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And get a membership. It doesn't say it in this underwriting, but go get a membership. It helps you in the long run, I promise. In the background right now is Rancid with Fall Back Down. Before this, we had The Vapors with Turning Japanese, which is one of the stupidest songs, and I love it. But up next, we're going to take it to the all-time classic, Adolescence. Here's Amoeba. Keep it right here.

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Any amount helps. In the background right now is Rabbit Run by the Idols from the Caught Stealing soundtrack, which is great. They did a whole instrumental soundtrack. It's a punk band doing a soundtrack. It's great. What else could you want? Before this, we had Circle Jerks with Red Tape, the Dead Kennedys with Goons of Hazard, the Circle Jerks with Wild in the Streets, the Chats with Ticket Inspector, the Descendants with Suburban Home, Wine Lips with Tensions, Teen Mortgage with Party, Viagra Boys with Pyramid of Health, the Rosillos with Top of the Pops, and Refuse with Summer Holiday versus Punk Routine. What did I say at the top of the show? Every song is really short. There's going to be a lot of them. We got a lot of songs to move through tonight. So I'm going to let you get right back to the music. This is The Jam. I'm a friendly neighbor of DJ Lance. Keep it right here on 103.3. Here's The Idols.

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In the background right now is Turnstile with Look Out For Me. Before that, we had Rancid with Ruby Soho and Idols with Rabbit Run. 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And if you haven't gotten the gist today, we're doing only punk and hardcore. This first hour has been mainly punk, but I think we're going to start fading into some more hardcore stuff. And you know, I'm an East Coast hardcore guy all the way. If you disagree, you know, sorry, it's just better. It's just this is my show, man. If you want your own and you want to prove me wrong, it's Astral FM, baby. Just come on. Come by, get your own show, prove me wrong. I open the invite. But we're going to take it to Warm Dusher with I Got Friends up next. Keep it right here. I got another hour, and then it's by all means necessary. This is a jam. I'm your friendly neighbor, DJ Lance. Keep it right here on Astral FM.

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I'm your friendly neighbor, DJ Lance, and this is The Jam. In the background right now, we got Chestnut Bakery with Tunnel Party. The Misfits with Some Kind of Hate was before this. And Worm Dusher, I Got Friends, was before that guy. So, I only have an hour left, but you know, I think we're going to kind of switch it to a little bit hardcore. If you don't like it, man, I get it. It's not everybody's genre. It's not everybody's jam, but I'm enjoying it. And I want to have an excuse to play some really hardcore stuff. And we're going to go into it. But first, I'm going to ease you in. We're going to start with some little bit softer, and then we're going to build up. And then hopefully crescendo at the end of the hour. And then at 10 o'clock, it's by all means necessary. So keep around for that, because we got music for you all day, all night, all next week. And next week, if you have any requests, there is an email line in my new Instagram account that I opened. It's the jam103.3 on Instagram. Just go find it, find that email link, send me any requests that you have. I will happily play anything. Just only roll, no cursing, no cuss words. Can't play it in this hour. Can't play it until 10 p.m. So, you know, that's my only rule. But, you know, I don't have a lot of rules here. And immigration crackdowns can create fear across our community, especially with mass agents. But we can stand together. You can document what happens if you see a detention or another action happening by getting your phone out and filming it. You can also ask agents to see a signed judicial warrant, which they need but often do not have to enter a home or business. You can learn more about your rights from the ACLU and Immigrant Legal Resource Center. And you can share printable Know Your Rights cards with friends and neighbors. Businesses can also show solidarity with signs on the windows and have educated point people to direct agents to as best practice. With information, awareness, and care, you can make our community safer. We're going to keep it going. This is Asheville FM. Up next, we're going to take it to Dice Bits. Keep it right here. I got another hour.

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It's a big old button. You can't miss it. In the background right now is Refuse with New Noise. We heard from Jell with XOXO. Minori with, I might butcher this pronunciation, Yukiko-san? And Backdrop Cinderella, which is a Japanese ska punk band with Sarah Bass in Unipunk. Again, might have butchered it. I don't know. Before that, we heard Melancholy with No Cigar and Dice Bits with Throw Yourself to the Sword. This is The Jam. I'm friendly neighbor DJ Lance. I got about 40 more minutes of the best hardcore music I could curate within the span of today, because, you know, I'm a little underprepared, but, you know, that's community radio, man. This stuff happens. We keep rolling. We keep going. I'm here to give you good music all day, all night, all tomorrow, all next week, and for the rest of your natural born lives. Keep it right here. This is Asheville FM. Up next is Life's Question. Keep it right here.

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In the background right now, we got On Broken Wings Like Starscream, and we got Sepultura with Roots, Bloody Roots before that, Life's Question with To Will To Dream, Drain with Feel The Pressure, and Tsunami with Tsunami Style. And up next, I want to shout out Christy of Hissy Fits, because last year we did this event called Gloria. That was the Glorious Ladies of Radio, which I wish we would do this again. I really hope we do this again. But she had this song playing during that, and it's one of my favorite songs since that event last year. It still stuck with me for a year. It's Ode to Aphrodite by Stress Position. Keep it right here on Asheville FM. I got 30 more minutes, and then it's time for By All Means Necessary. I'm your friendly neighbor, DJ Lance. This is The Jam. Keep it right here.

Yo, yo, yo, no fighting in the preschool. No fighting in the preschool. We're at church. I can't tell if I'm in church or preschool.

You're listening to Ashel FM. This is a jam. I'm your friendly neighbor DJ Lance. In the background right now, we got Inclination with Epidemic, Knock Loose with Counting Worms was before that, Angel Dust with Set Me Up was before that, Pain of Truth, Same Old Story, Lock Shut, Me Versus a Brick Wall, and Trust Positions with Ode to Aphrodite. I only got about 9 more minutes left, and then it's time for By All Means Necessary, so stick around for that. But up next, we're going to take it to the Baltimore Legends, Pain of Truth. And if you haven't seen their recent shows with Denzel Curry, please go watch them, because, oh my God, are they good. Denzel Curry needs to come out with a hardcore album, and if he doesn't, I'm going to be so upset. But did you tune in late and miss one of our great programs or part of one of our great programs? Don't fret. 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You can also do the same on our sweet Ashel FM app too. 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And thank you for tuning in. I only got a few more songs left. Keep it right here. But get home safe if you're out and about. And if you're not out and about and you're just staying home, you know what? I hope you enjoy your night. I hope you get some good sleep. I hope you have a great day tomorrow. And I will see you next week. I love you, Asheville. Good night.

0: 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By all means necessary, may contain material which is unsuitable for some audiences. Listener discretion is advised.
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Hello out there, Asheville, and the greater listening area and audiences from around the multiverse. This is By All Means Necessary. I am Donovan Quixote. Thanks for tuning in. How y'all doing out there? Oh, hey, do you want to put your business in front of more than 1,300 engaged music fans? 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If you were tuned in last week, I told you about a lot of weird things that happened last week. I'm happy to report that the bank has ruled in my favor, and all of those hits to my bank account from OpenAI, which

reaction is. Chances are, I won't. But between you and me, I'm proud of this little factoid, and I hope that you have a birthday buddy that you can be proud of too. One of my ex's birthday buddy is the current president of the United States, and yeah, that kind of tracks. Anyway, tonight, among other things, we are going to literally listen to the maximum amount of Kate Bush that the law will allow, and that is precisely 4 songs. According to the Digital Millennium Copyright Act, a broadcast entity cannot air more than 4 songs by a singular artist in a 3-hour period. This is a 2-hour show. We are going to listen to 4 Kate Bush songs. Now, if Kate Bush had done other things with other people, I could include those and that wouldn't tip the scales. But Kate is a singular artist. So we're going to listen to 4 Kate Bush songs. We listen to Hounds of Love from the Hounds of Love because that is an excellent song. We are also going to listen to some music which was recently gifted to me by some lovely people that I know. And I'm excited about that because much of it I only heard like in the last couple of days. And then as I was kind of listening to those things today, thinking about other things, other songs came up. And so I brought those records too. This is a mostly physical show, except for when you hear these loops like this. I do have a physical copy of this song. It's by Sharon Revoil, I think, R-E-V-O-A-L. It's called Reaching for Our Stars from the Eccentric Soul Collection from the Forte label. I want to thank one of my very special dinner guests for that record. We're going to hear another song from that compilation later on in this hour. Then we're going to get real weird in the second hour. And then, at the end of the show, we're going to do another little kind of like birthday thing that I do every year for another artist who means a great deal to me. We'll talk more about that later, or you'll hear it later. Maybe I won't talk much about it, because I kind of want it to be a surprise, you know? So, are we all caught up? I think we're caught up, at least on this end. If you want to call me and tell me about something nice, cool, exciting that happened to you this week, 828-259-3936 is the landline where you can reach me. If I see that phone ringing, I might answer it. If I don't, you know, probably busy. Don't take it personal, okay? So, Reaching for Our Star from the Eccentric Soul, the Forte label, compilation on Numero Group, Sharon Revoil, y'all. By all means necessary.

That was Momoko Gill with When Palestine is Free from her album Momoko, came out early this year on the Strut label. We also heard from Wendy Eisenberg, Vanity Paradox. Ooh, Tara Clerken is singing. Hang on a second.

As I was saying, Wendy Eisenberg killed it at the Grey Eagle earlier this week. Latest album is self-titled. It's out now on Joyful Noise. We also heard from a group called Tomorrow's Friend, a song called Banging Everything in Sight.

I know that I should just wait for when I have a loop, right? Because every time I try to kind of sneak in on a song, even though I know it, I just kind of like, I think I can do it, but, you know. That was the Bug Club with Semi-Automatic from their latest album called Every Single Muscle. It's out now on Sub Pop. They crushed it at Static Age a few weeks back. Tara Clerk and Trio, of course, that I kept talking over, Lazy Daisy from their recent album Somewhere Good. And I think that gets us caught up. In case you weren't aware, recent immigration raids are harming families and communities. A recent study from the Kaiser Family Foundation shows that they increase stress and trauma. Nearly 40% of immigrants report health problems from enforcement-related fear, and children experience anxiety and school absences. Raids also erode trust and public safety. Over half of immigrants worry about fair treatment and avoid public spaces for reporting crimes, burning bridges that could support effective law enforcement. Economically, construction and other industries are losing workers. Ongoing enforcement is deepening labor shortages, delaying projects, and driving up costs. Fear weakens health, safety, and prosperity. Communities thrive when trust and security come first. For businesses or individuals wanting to learn more, you can visit resource pages like the National Immigration Law Centers to learn more about your rights and how to protect your neighbor's rights. I loaned this 45 to a friend a little while back, and they returned it recently. And I'm not playing the 45 right now, you can probably tell, because it's looping in the background. But I really like this song. I really do. It's probably the only song by this artist that I do like. And, yeah, I'm not ashamed. I don't really have guilty pleasures, you know? There's things that I like, there's things that I don't like, there's things that you might be surprised that I like, there might be some things that you're surprised that I don't like. Joe Jackson, Steppin' Out, is a song that I definitely like. Here's some more of it, By All Means Necessary.

0: Hello.
1: Yo, D. What? Come on. What?
0: Did I not say we were going to listen to a lot of Kate Bush? That was Pull Out the Pin from The Dreaming. We also heard Other Voices by The Cure. Artery was in there with Unbalanced. Here Comes Black Star, which are Mos Def, and Talib Kweli. By All Means Necessary, Thieves in the Night.

Imhotep, Osmo to Ganja, in a hotel room in Rwanda. Drew out the murder plot towards Congress. Ate the corpse of a deer hunter for Kwanzaa. Pistol shiny, it repents. Stomach turned and vigil sick within. Followed footprints, paranoid, blistering wounds. Laser scripted Arabic. Safe sex with Mary Beth. As the Polaroid caption, absent fathers whose spirits never laugh. This still fashion. Fire drill, reveal tragic. As the queen lays dead after she's ran a train on by drill rappers. Betty Shabazz and James Baldwin won a fortune at the DJ Screw Memorial as Purple Rain was falling. Brother Lynch hung, David Lynch young.

0: lost in the Singapore chain match.
1: I said,
0: Dr. Octagonicologist in the llama print, Gaza Strip, spiraling into a mamba fish, Michael Myers lives. I ran stock tips from Umar Johnson, near dead deputy in a body count mosh pit. Feeling void in the noise, steal his library card, burn the newspaper and sell that laptop to the village voice. Reaching out to my mother in the red dress recreer.
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All right. 103.3 Asheville FM, by all means necessary. I'm Donovan Quixote. How you doing out there? That was Kate Bush with the track called Moving from an album called The Kick Inside. Came out in 1978. We also heard from Fatboy Sharif and Child Actor from their album Crayola Circles. Came out in 2026. We heard the track A Cold Day in Hell. There was also Thieves in the Night by Black Star, which is Mos Def and Talib Kweli, if you didn't already know. I'd like to let you in on a little something else that you may or may not know. Program support is provided by the YMCA of Western North Carolina, offering the Prevent Type 2 Diabetes Prevention Program, a lifestyle change program focused on health and wellness, education, nutrition, and physical activity. 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

has some bands that I really, really love on there, such as Napalm Death. But it's Napalm Death, Not Fast. Not Fast. I'm not going to play that song. Maybe I'll play it another time. But, like, it also has, I think, probably the first recorded stuff by Godflesh on there. And I'm not going to play those songs either. I am going to play two songs off of that compilation after Alien Sex Fiend. One by Carcass and one by a group called God. God was a group that at times featured people like Mick Harris from Napalm Death, featured John Zorn. But in this incarnation, as best I can tell, Justin Broderick from Godflesh is in this iteration of the band, which was led by a man named Kevin Martin, who now goes by The Bug, who's like deep into this, like, you know, highly pressurized bass music that still has a lot to do with industrial and stuff like that. He played alto sax and sang in that group. We will hear those two songs after Alien Sex Fiend. I want to thank my homies that came out for dinner the other night. I really, really, really appreciate y'all's friendship and really loved sharing a meal with you. Now, in case you weren't there, we had a lot of food. There were like 9 courses that came out. And I want to let you know about one of them. I've been on this thing for a while, and it's watermelon season, right? So what I like to do when we get watermelon at the restaurant, typically what happens is we cut the rinds off and pickle them and put those on the cheese plate, right? But then we're left with all this watermelon, and we really don't do anything with it. What I like to do when I have time is, okay, so here you go. If you have a grill, this really requires a grill. You can't do it on a stove, and you can't do it on an electric stove and just think that the coils are going to work. They're not. Trust me, I've tried. It's messy. Don't. So you get your grill good and hot, right? And get some neutral oil, like some vegetable oil or avocado oil or canola oil. Don't use olive. Don't use peanut. Don't use sesame. Just neutral, right? And I like to cut the watermelon, like, in about 1-inch thick slabs about the size of your hand. So, like, each, like, wide surface of that, just coat that with a little bit of oil. And then coat it with smoked paprika. Like, just cover it with smoked paprika. And then do a good amount of adobo. If your adobo has salt in it, don't add any more salt. If it doesn't have salt in it, add just a little bit of salt, right? So you do that on the side that's facing you while you have it in your hand. Slap it on the grill. And then while it's on the grill, oil and season the top side that's now facing you in much the same way. Don't move it. Don't move it for like 5 minutes. Don't move it until, like, you know, you can tell it's charred really well on that first side. Then you flip it over and you do it on that side. And you can stop there. Once it's well scored on both sides, you can stop there. What I like to do is then rotate it about 90 degrees so that I can get nice cross hatchings on it. And then I'll take it off and I'll, like, what I like to do is cut it into like 1-inch cubes and put it in like a little bowl with some greens in it. It's like a little poke bowl. And I'll top it with some smoked salt and some sesame seeds, and it's delicious. The way that they served it to us at work the other night when I went in with my friends for my birthday was they made like these like long logs out of it, rectangular, and they kind of stacked them in a cool way and served it with, there was a little bit of like some kind of soy or tamari reduction, I think, and cashew cream cheese and some sesame seeds and smoked salt and some microgreens. Oh man, it was good. But if you have a grill and you have some watermelon, that's what I recommend to do with it. It's an uncommonly delicious treat. And if you do that and you enjoy it, get at me on the internet. Tell me about it. At by all means, NEC is my Instagram handle. Okay, there you go. Little gift from me to you, the grilled watermelon. Here comes Alien Sex Fiend with EST Trip to the Moon, By All Means Necessary.

life of a black man, a Korean vet, went to war in Korea fighting for America, risked his life fighting for America, and came back to this country and was shot down by the white man like a dog. Not some Ku Klux Klansman down in Mississippi. This black man was shot through the heart by policemen in Los Angeles, California. And they are dumb enough to think we have forgotten it. Well, Muslims never forget. You don't kill our brother. We don't never forget. You don't shoot one of us and then grin in our face. You don't shoot one of us and then shake our hands and think we forget it. No, we never forget. We'll never forget. Someone has to pay. Somewhere, somehow, someone has to pay.

I just know that something good is gonna happen. Cop killer. Just saying it could even make it happen. Cop killer. We just heard Cloud Busting from Kate Bush from Hounds of Love. What an awesome album that is. And we also heard Cop Killer from The Body. That's their Body Count cover. It was released as a single in 2005, along with a track called Dead Cop, which is a cover by a group called MDC, which is Millions of Dead Cops for all y'all that are counting. And it's included on the expanded, reissued, and remastered Master We Perish, which came out in 2013. And the expanded version was just released just yesterday by Thrill Jockey. I am very excited about that. It's one of those that, like, I own the master, or the original press, not the single. But then, like, when this was released and then the audio came out from the, came to the radio station from the promoter, from the label, actually, I was like, oh my God, I gotta go and buy this thing again. And so I did that. It's so good. It's so good. We also heard Dum Dum Slug by God and Genital Grinder 2 by Carcass. Both of those songs are from the Pathological Records compilation. It came out in 1984. And what else we got here? Well, oh. 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All right, we're going to make like a real hard turn here. There's a compilation that was just released by a brand new label called Auto-Tune the World, and I'm really, really excited to hear what else they have in store, because the first release on this is called Studio Simpa, digital dance music on VCD from Dagbon, Ghana. And I really like it. And this track is called Ya Nara, or it's from an artist called Ya Nara. It's called Dibe Ferrani. After this, we're going to hear an extended cut from a group of musicians whom you probably know by name. And then we're going to do the special birthday thing that I mentioned. We're going to go long. And for those of y'all who are listening on the streamers, sorry. If you are if you're listening to the archive, sorry, it's going to cut off. And of course, the longer I keep talking, the less you're going to hear. So I'm going to try to keep this brief. I'm still not going to tell you what it is. It's one of my favorite mashups to do. I will say that. I do it every year around this time. I'm going to play two records at once. One from an author that I love whose birthday begins at midnight, and one by a musician whom we all love. I think you have to try harder, as they said in the movie that I saw the other day. I think you'd have to try harder to not know who that person is than just knowing who they are. Anyway, I'm talking too much. Let's listen to Studio Simpa, digital dance music from VCD from Dagbon, Ghana. I said it wrong twice. By Ya Nara. This is Dibe Ferrani right here on Asheville FM. By all means necessary, stick around.

0: I changed my mind. I really, really, really wanted to break that new song from Carlos Nino and Saul Williams and Friends. But there's plenty of time to do that, you know? The tape's gonna arrive in the mail in the next couple of weeks, and I need to be off next week because I'm working, so like maybe by the time I come back, you know, it might be in the mail then. So instead, we're just gonna cut to the apex, the climax here. In the background right now, you're hearing a track called He Loved Him Madly, off an album called Get Up With It by Miles Davis. And shortly, we're going to hear the voice of James Baldwin reading from his iconic novel, Giovanni's Room. James Baldwin was born on August 2nd, I believe, 1932. I could be wrong about that. But this is one of my favorite musical pairings, and I will never miss a good opportunity to do it on the radio for you. Without further ado, this is going to be the last you hear from me tonight. So until next time, te amo, buenos sueños, all cops are bastards, etc., etc. I love you madly. By all means necessary, here's James Baldwin and Miles Davis.
1: He was a criminal, Giovanni, of the very dullest kind, bungler, robbery, for example, had been insisted on as a motive for Guillaume's murder. But though Giovanni had taken all the money Guillaume had in his pockets, he hadn't touched the cash register, and he had not even suspected, apparently, that Guillaume had over 100,000 francs hidden in a wallet at the bottom of his closet. The money he had taken from Guillaume was still in his pockets when he was caught. He had not been able to spend it. His face was on newsstands all over Paris. He looked bewildered. He looked terribly young. He looked terrified. He looked depraved. And the newspaper told us how Giovanni groveled and repented, cried for mercy and called on God. And told us, too, in delicious detail, how he had done it, but not why. Why was too black for the newsprint to carry, and too deep for Giovanni to tell. I may have been the only man in Paris who knew that he had not meant to do it. Who could read why he had done it beneath the details printed in the newspapers? I remembered, again, the evening I had found him at home and he told me how Guillaume had fired him. I heard his voice again and saw the vehemence of his body and saw his tears. I knew his bravado, how he liked to feel himself débrouillard, more than equal to any challenge, and saw him swagger into Guillaume's bar. He must have felt that having surrendered to Jacques, his apprenticeship was over, love was over, and he could do with Guillaume anything he liked. He could, indeed, have done with Guillaume anything at all. But he could not do anything about being Giovanni. Guillaume certainly knew. Jacques would have lost no time in telling him that Giovanni was no longer with the Jeune Americaine. Perhaps Guillaume had even attended one or two of Jacques' parties, armed with his own entourage. And he certainly knew, all his circle knew, that Giovanni's new freedom, his loverless state, would turn into license, into riot. And it happened to every one of them. It must have been a great evening for the bar when Giovanni sparkled in alone. I could hear the conversation. Allo, do you revenue? This from Guillaume, with a seductive, sardonic speaking look. Giovanni sees that he does not wish to be reminded of his last disastrous tantrum, that he wishes to be friendly. At the same moment, Guillaume's face, voice, manner, smell hit him. He is actually facing Guillaume, not conjuring him up in his mind. The smile with which he responds to Guillaume almost causes him to vomit. But Guillaume does not see this, of course, and offers Giovanni a drink. I thought you might need a barman, Giovanni says. But are you looking for work? I thought your American would have bought you an oil well in Texas by now. No. My American, makes a gesture, has flown. They both laugh. The Americans always fly. They're not serious, says Guillaume. C'est vrai, says Giovanni. He finishes his drink, looking away from Guillaume, looking dreadfully self-conscious, perhaps almost unconsciously whistling. Guillaume now can hardly keep his eyes off him or control his hands. Come back later at closing, and we will talk about this job, he says at last. And Giovanni nods and leaves. I can imagine him then, finding some of his street cronies, drinking with them and laughing, stiffening up his courage as the hours tick by. He is dying for someone to tell him not to go back to Guillaume, not to let Guillaume touch him. But his friends tell him how rich Guillaume is, how he's a silly old queen, how much he can get out of Guillaume if he will only be smart. No one appears in the boulevards to speak to him, to save him. He feels that he is dying. And then the hour comes when he must go back to Guillaume's bar. He walks there alone. He stands outside a while. He wants to turn away, to run away. But there is no place to run. He looks up the long, dark, curving street as though he were looking for someone. But there is no one there. He goes into the bar. Guillaume sees him at once and discreetly motions him upstairs. He climbs the stairs. His legs are weak. He finds himself in Guillaume's rooms, surrounded by Guillaume's silks, colors, perfumes, staring at Guillaume's bed. Then Guillaume enters, and Giovanni tries to smile. They have a drink. Guillaume is precipitate, flabby, and moist, and with each touch of his hand, Giovanni shrinks further and more furiously away. Guillaume disappears to change his clothes and comes back in a theatrical dressing gown. He wants Giovanni to undress. Perhaps at this moment, Giovanni realizes that he cannot go through with it, that his will cannot carry him through. He remembers the job. He tries to talk, to be reasonable, to be practical. But of course, it is too late. Guillaume seems to surround him like the sea itself. And I think that Giovanni, tortured into a state like madness, feels himself going under, is overcome, and Guillaume has his will. I think if this had not happened, Giovanni would not have killed him. Oh, this pleasure taken. And while Giovanni still lies suffocating, Guillaume becomes a businessman once more, and walking up and down, gives excellent reasons why Giovanni cannot work for him anymore. Beneath whatever reasons Guillaume invents, the real one lies hidden, and they both dimly, in their different fashions, see it. Giovanni, like a falling movie star, has lost his drawing power. Everything is known about him. His secrecy has been discovered. Giovanni certainly feels this. And the rage, which has been building in him for many months, begins to be swollen now with a memory of Guillaume's hands and mouth. He stares at Guillaume in silence for a moment, and then begins to shout. And Guillaume answers him. With every word exchanged, Giovanni's head begins to roar, and a blackness comes and goes before his eyes. And Guillaume is in seventh heaven and begins to prance about the room. He has scarcely ever gotten so much for so little before. He plays this scene for all it is worth, deeply rejoicing in the fact that Giovanni's face grows scarlet and his voice thick, watching with pure delight the bone-hard muscles in his neck. And he says something, for he thinks the tables have been turned. He says something. One phrase, one insult, one mockery, too many. And in a split second, in his own shocked silence, in Giovanni's eyes, he sees that he has unleashed something he cannot turn back. Giovanni certainly did not mean to do it. But he grabbed him. He struck him. And with that touch, and with each blow, the intolerable weight at the bottom of his heart began to lift. Now it was Giovanni's turn to be delighted. The room was overturned, the fabrics were shredded, the odor of perfume was thick. Guillaume struggled to get out of the room, but Giovanni followed him everywhere. Now it was Guillaume's turn to be surrounded. And perhaps at the very moment, Guillaume thought he had broken free. When he'd reached the door, perhaps, Giovanni lunged after him and caught him by the sash of the dressing gown and wrapped the sash around his neck. Then he simply held on, sobbing, becoming lighter every moment as Guillaume grew heavier, tightening the sash and cursing. Then Guillaume fell. And Giovanni fell. Back into the room. The streets. The world. Into the presence and the shadow of death. People can't, unhappily, invent their mooring post, their lovers, or their friends, any more than they can invent their parents. Life gives these, and also takes them away. And the great difficulty is to say yes to life. I repent now. All the good it does. One particular lie, among the many lies I've told, lived, and believed. This is the lie that I told to Giovanni, but never succeeded in making him believe that I had never slept with a boy before. I decided that I never would again. There is something fantastic in the spectacle I now present to myself of having run so far, so hard, across the ocean even, only to find myself brought up short once more before the bulldog in my own backyard. The yard in the meantime having grown smaller. The bulldog, bigger. I have not thought of that boy, Joey, for many years, but I see him quite clearly tonight. It was several years ago. I was still in my teens. He was about my age, give or take a year. He was a very nice boy, too. Very quick and dark, and always laughing. For a while, he was my best friend. Later, the idea that such a person could have been my best friend was proof of some horrifying taint in me. So I forgot him. But I see him very well tonight. It was in the summer. There was no school. His parents had gone someplace for the weekend, and we were spending the weekend at his house, which was near Coney Island in Brooklyn. We lived in Brooklyn too in those days, but in a better neighborhood than Joey's. I think we'd been lying around the beach, swimming a little, and watching the near-naked girls pass, whistling at them and laughing. I am sure that if any of the girls we whistled at that day had shown any signs of responding, the ocean would not have been deep enough to drown our shame and terror. But the girls, no doubt, had some intimation of this, possibly from the way we whistled. They ignored us. As the sun was setting, we started up the boardwalk toward his house with our wet bathing trunks on under our trousers. And I think it began in the shower. I know that I felt something as we were horsing around in that small, steamy room, stinging each other with wet towels

reason for our going out. And I remember walking down the dark, tropical Brooklyn streets, with heat coming up from the pavements and banging from the walls of houses with enough force to kill a man. With all the world's grown-ups, it seemed, sitting shrill and disheveled on the stoops, and all the world's children on the sidewalks or in the gutters, hanging from fire escapes, with my arm around Joey's shoulder. I was proud, I think, because his head came just below my ear. We were walking along, and Joey was making dirty wisecracks, and we were laughing. Odd to remember, for the first time in so long, how good I felt that night, how fond of Joey. When we came back along those streets, it was quiet. We were quiet, too. We were very quiet in the apartment, and sleepily got undressed in Joey's bedroom and went to bed. I fell asleep for quite a while, I think. But I woke up to find the light on, and Joey examining the pillow with great ferocious care. What's the matter? I think a bed bug bit me. You slob. You got bed bugs? I think one bit me. You ever have a bed bug bite you before? No. Well, go back to sleep. You're dreaming. He looked at me with his mouth open and his dark eyes very big. It was as though he had just discovered that I was an expert on bed bugs. I laughed and grabbed his head, as I had done God knows how many times before, when I was playing with him or when he had annoyed me. But this time, when I touched him, something happened in him and in me which made this touch different from any touch either of us had ever known. And he did not resist as he usually did, but lay where I had pulled him, against my chest. And I realized that my heart was beating in an awful way, and the joy was trembling against me, and the light in the room was very bright and hot. I started to move and to make some kind of joke. But Joey mumbled something, and I put my head down to hear. Joey raised his head as I lowered mine, and we kissed, as it were, by accident. Then, for the first time in my life, I was really aware of another person's body, of another person's smell. We had our arms around each other. It was like holding in my hand some rare, exhausted, nearly doomed bird which I had miraculously happened to find. I was very frightened. I'm sure he was frightened too. And we shut our eyes to remember it so clearly, so painfully tonight, tells me that I had never for an instant truly forgotten it. I feel in myself now a faint, dreadful stirring of what so overwhelmingly stirred in me then, great thirsty heat and trembling and tenderness so painful I thought my heart would burst. But out of that astounding, intolerable pain came joy. We gave each other joy. It seemed then, for a lifetime,

Room, accompanied by Miles Davis, a track called He Loved Him Madly from Get Up With It. 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I'm about to get out of here, y'all. 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It'll give the pigs no reason to notice you. That was a double negative. 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
0: 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And yet you say you swim to China and you wanted to sell me South Carolina? 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

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Have you ever met that little old reaper man? Ever met that funny little reaper man? 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

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Yeah, I know the reefer man. Yeah, I'm well acquainted with the reefer man. So if I claim I have a billion and I want to trade it to you for a million, I just left that reefer man. How well I know the reefer man. Oh, I'm so well acquainted with the reefer man. 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
1: Doctor, there's trouble in the monkey house.
0: What is it, Mr. Marburg?
1: I think it's... Simian fever! Simian fever! Simian fever! Simian fever! Simian fever! Simian fever! Simian fever! Simian fever! Simian fever! Simian fever! Simian fever! Simian fever! Simian fever! 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Simian fever!

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I am with you.

0: 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This is the Asheville Community News Hour, and I'm News Team Correspondent Lance Geyer. The Asheville Community News theme music is composed by local artist Lucia Tistas, and the views and opinions expressed on this show do not necessarily reflect those of Asheville FM, its board of directors, any of its programming sponsors, or any of its hosts. 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And on today's edition of the AFM NewsHour, we'll get the weekly event calendar where you can learn how to get more involved in your community this week. We'll get the weekly weather report with Highland Weather and Beckett Webb. You'll get an interview with Asheville Prison Books about their recent lawsuit with South Carolina Prison Systems and more. But first, let's take a look at this week's headlines. And in local news, Asheville police are making an arrest in a string of 8 downtown business break-ins. Asheville police have arrested a suspect accused of repeatedly breaking into the same downtown business over the course of several weeks. Investigators say the man is linked to 8 separate break-ins with multiple thefts, highlighting an ongoing concern among downtown merchants about property crime. Business owners are hoping that the arrest will relieve as the busy summer tourist season is starting to continue. And a major I-26 bridge project is bringing new lane closures. Drivers should expect continued delays as the North Carolina Department of Transportation advances work on a $27 million bridge replacement project along Interstate 26, called the Interstate 26 Connector Project. Lane closures are expected throughout the coming weeks, with construction crews aiming to complete the project this fall. This work is part of broader infrastructure improvements across western North Carolina. One of these closures will be the Westgate Slingshot, as some have called it. And the Asheville Mall is rezoning plans, continuing moving forward. The city leaders continue to discuss the future of the Asheville Mall property as officials consider rezoning the site to encourage future development. The proposal could reshape one of Asheville's largest commercial corridors over the next coming years, opening the door for new housing, retail, and mixed-use projects as the city looks toward long-term growth. And Shakespeare season wraps up at Montford Park. The Montford Park Players are concluding another successful run of The Taming of the Shrew this weekend at the Hazel Robinson Amphitheater. The free outdoor performances remain one of Asheville's signature summer traditions, drawing thousands of residents and visitors while supporting the city's local art community. And in state news, the Attorney General has opposed Duke Energy rate increase. North Carolina Attorney General Jeff Jackson has formally rejected Duke Energy's proposed settlement that could raise residential electric bills by nearly 10%. Jackson argues customers deserve greater protection from higher utility costs, setting up another major battle before state regulators over one of the year's biggest consumer issues. And state continues monitoring surge in cyclosporosis cases. Health officials of North Carolina continuing experiencing an unusually large breakout of cyclosporosis in the state, a foodborne illness linked to contaminated produce. Hundreds of cases have now been reported in the state, and investigators continue working to determine the exact source with no commonality between the links, while urging residents to thoroughly wash fresh fruit and vegetables and peel and cook most of your vegetables if you can. And Governor promotes Western North Carolina tourism and recovery, with Governor Josh Stein spending the week highlighting Western North Carolina's continued recovery from Hurricane Helene while encouraging visitors to support the local businesses and WNC. State officials say tourism remains one of the region's most important economic drivers as rebuilding efforts continue across mountain communities. And North Carolina is preparing to host the global G20 finance meetings. Preparations are continuing as Asheville is getting ready to host finance ministers and central bank leaders from G20 nations later this month. The meetings will bring significant international attention, increased security, and economic activity in Western North Carolina ahead of the larger G20 summit later this year. And in national news, the Federal Reserve faces continued pressure over interest rates. Investors are closely watching the Federal Reserve as inflation remains a key economic concern. Markets continue debating and additional interest rate changes could come, with borrowing costs affecting mortgages, car loans, and business investments nationwide. And summer travel reaches record levels across the U.S. Airports and highways remain crowded as Americans continue one of the busiest summer travel seasons on record. Airlines are reporting strong passenger demand, while transportation officials urge travelers to prepare for delays during the first weekend of August. And Congress returns focus to budget negotiations. The lawmakers in Washington are expected to resume negotiations over federal spending and funding priorities after returning from their summer schedule. Budget debates are expected to dominate the weeks coming, with several key appointments and appropriations deadlines approaching. And in world news, humanitarian concerns are growing in Gaza still. International leaders continue calling for expanded humanitarian aid as fighting in Gaza continues despite multiple ceasefires. Relief organizations warn that shortages in food, medical supplies, and clean water remain severe, while diplomatic efforts towards the ceasefire continue. In Ukraine, reports continued fighting across the Eastern Front. Heavy fighting continues across Eastern Ukraine, with both Ukraine and Russian forces reporting new attacks this week, despite another ceasefire between the two. And Western allies continue discussing additional military and humanitarian assistance as the conflict enters another prolonged phase. And in sports news, MLB trade deadline reshapes the playoff race. The Major League Baseball trade deadline has brought a fury of blockbuster deals this week as contenders continue to strengthen their roster for the postseason. Several All-Star players have changed teams, dramatically altering the playoff picture heading into August. And in pop culture news, summer blockbusters and music festivals continue with entertainment rolling in all summer. The summer box office has remained strong this weekend as major theatrical releases continue drawing large audience, with Spider-Man drawing in the biggest opening in film history for one day. And while artists across the country are wrapping up one busy tour, more busy tours are coming in with the busy weekend of music festivals and stadium tours this weekend. Meanwhile, anticipation continues building for fall television and streaming season as past August, most of the Halloween and horror movies that have been teased all year are coming out, with studios releasing new trailers, premiere dates, especially thanks to San Diego Comic-Con, and several highly anticipated series are coming out soon. Thank you for tuning in. This is the Asheville FM News Hour, and we'll get right into the weather with Highland Weather and Beckett Webb.
1: Hello everyone, forecaster Chad Martin from Highland Weather in for Beckett Webb. Let's take a look at the latest forecast for Sunday, August 2nd, 2026. Partly cloudy skies with highs in the low 80s and south-southeast winds from 5 to 10 miles per hour. Lows tonight will be in the mid-60s with partly cloudy skies and north-northwest winds from 5 to 10 miles per hour. Monday returns with partly cloudy skies with temperatures in the upper 70s, dropping into the mid-60s tomorrow night. Looking at the next 7 days, thunderstorm chances return Tuesday all through next week. Highs mainly in the low to mid-80s and lows in the mid-60s. The air quality index for today will be 53 or moderate. The air quality index for tomorrow, August the 3rd, will be 57 or also moderate. The moderate category means the air quality is unhealthy and is not suitable for sensitive groups. The UV index for today will be 9 or very high, and for tomorrow, a 10 or in the very high category. Today is Sunday, August the 2nd, 2026, and I'm Chad Martin in for Beckett Webb, and you're listening to Asheville FM 103.3.
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2: Hi, this is Alistair Pullman, sports correspondent to Asheville FM, and I just came back from a wonderful trip to West Virginia, specifically snowshoe for mountain biking, and I got the amazing pleasure to ride with the people of the Adaptive Center in snowshoe.

Done a lot of them, from Colorado to North Carolina to specifically Asheville to the Triangle to West Virginia here in Snowshoe. And they are all amazing. And they are such an important part of adaptive sports because equipment is so expensive. Take, for instance, my bike. It's around $5,000. The highest one is 10,000-ish to 20,000. And so these programs provide these equipment for people to just try the sport or get into it. And that's what I did when I didn't have the means to buying my own, and it is so great to find community there as well. And I think it's so important to remember how much society has a lot of times not made disabled people like me as welcomed, but having these types of communities have been such a great opportunity to find people just like me and enjoy and improve my skills in mountain biking. And I know, like, I've heard things from people, like, take for instance basketball. People want to be able to just play ball and, like, play with other people. It's for wheelchair basketball, it's a little bit more difficult because of the wheelchairs that are needed to play. They are so expensive, and this is why a lot of times these smaller community centers are so important. Because, well, I do have my own bike now. At some point, I didn't. And these things are extremely expensive. And now, even, I need to upgrade my bike because I have outgrown a lot of what it has had and the terrain that I want to do. And even now, I'm going to apply for grants to hopefully get some of what I need for this bike. So, adaptive sports overall are so expensive. And it just means so much that these smaller organizations not only provide community but equipment as well as just overall a experience for so many, even if they are just trying for one day. And overall, these small organizations are nonprofits that help so many enjoy sports that they wouldn't otherwise have that opportunity. And I give props because they mean so much to me personally, because not only do I get riding buddies when I'm mountain biking, because trust me, I went over a berm wall the first day and definitely got a killer bruise. So it was really nice to have people around me to realize that I was gone before they had to call bike patrol. But yeah, it is so important that these organizations are around because they give so much community that a lot of times you wouldn't otherwise. And so I am so thankful to have them. And I will see you next week. This is Alistair Pullman, and I'm tuning out.

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1: We have Flory Pate from Food Connection. You're the founder, right?
2: Yes.
1: That's pretty awesome.
2: Thanks.
1: In for our second hour, that's going to be pretty awesome and cool. We have Flory in us. Flory in with us now, so we're going to launch right into it. Flory, can you tell me a little bit about what Food Connection is?
2: Yes, we started Food Connection 11 years ago after discovering how much unserved food ends up in our landfill after catered events. And so we began rescuing this food and getting it to our neighbors in need. And to date, we have delivered over 1 million meals, and that's kept about 500 tons of chef-prepared food out of the Buncombe County landfill.
3: 1 million meals. Wow. I knew some stats about you guys, but I didn't know that.
2: So yes.
1: That's Asheville, a lot of meals.
3: Yeah.
2: I know. We reached that milestone earlier this year, and it's a pretty significant deal when you think about it. And one thing that's very different about Food Connection is the quality of food that we are rescuing. So we're not talking, you know, canned beans, nothing wrong with canned beans, but we're talking crab cakes and brisket. And
1: it's usually food from like actually relatively high dollar places from what I've seen.
2: Yes, well, we rescue from places like the Omni Grove Park Inn and Biltmore, UNCA, and then also like Deerfield and Highland Farms and retirement centers. And then lately we've been adding a lot of camps and conference centers to our food donor partners, because camps are in high gear here, and we've expanded out of Buncombe County to serve Henderson County too. So that's exciting.
3: I know we've been to the Food Connection kitchen, and I will say that process is pretty cool. I know like once one thing runs out, y'all just bust out like fresh stuff. And it is really fresh looking. That's what I noticed. Pretty much every meal that came out was really fresh. I mean, I know I asked them about that because I was thinking, are you preparing these for the whole week? They're like, no, this is for tomorrow. And y'all are in the kitchen, I mean, numerous days during the week. So
2: we are forced, and we never know what we're going to have.
3: Yeah.
2: So we have a very creative staff that can see when things come in and what could make a beautiful meal. And while the idea of connecting the dots between someone with too much food to someone without enough seems relatively simple, it's actually logistically very complex, because we're dealing with highly perishable food and the kind of nutritious food that our community members need. But it's perishable, so we have to track every single thing that comes in. We need to know where it's from, what it is, and the date it was prepared. And then every meal, maybe I should back up and say we rescue large hotel pans of catered food primarily. And then what Forrest was talking about is it goes back to our headquarters at St. George's Episcopal Church in Malvern Hills, where we take the large hotel pans and then pack individual heat and serve meals that go out on our free food truck. And so that's kind of the laborious part, but it's worth it to get meals to folks who otherwise would not have them.
3: Yeah. And the meals go out in the truck, and you guys are around town. I mean, is it 6 days a week? Or
2: we are currently, we're going to Lester, Swannanoa, Candler, and Fairview, mm-hmm. Weaverville, and
3: Swannanoa. Yeah.
2: Sorry.
3: Yeah. Like, what was cool? We were at the Swannanoa yesterday. We got some interviews there. I think they aired this morning. I know Bounty and Soul's there that day.
2: Yes.
3: So the Swannanoa, you get Bounty Soul and you guys at the same time.
2: Yes, I was there last Saturday, and it was pretty amazing. And you think a lot of our neighbors are really struggling right now with the rising cost of living. Mm-hmm. And so, you know, sometimes people are running low on gas. So for them to be able to access two food distributions in one place, mm-hmm. really is a more efficient way to go. And we love our friends at Bounty and Soul.
3: Yeah.
2: So we collaborate and we're there every Saturday. And actually, we started distributing meals in Swannanoa during the pandemic. And I think that we've missed very few Saturdays. And so we love that group. That was our very first kind of mobile meals distribution. And it's wonderful. However, when I got there last Saturday, there were maybe 50 people already in line, and it was early. Mm-hmm. The food truck hadn't gotten there yet. And then we ended up handing out about 450 meals in about 40 minutes, and then we ran out. Mm-hmm. And there were still people in line. So that was crushing. So the need, from what we're seeing, is getting greater. And it's a lot of new faces, people that have not needed to access supplemental meals before in their lives, that are just really, really feeling the crunch of where we are in the economy right now, and where we are in this very expensive, beautiful place we call home.
3: Mm-hmm. I know it does help a lot of people out in the community. One of the people we talked to yesterday there was showing me videos of their house floating down the river during the hurricane, and I can't remember her neighborhood, but they were all living together somewhere while their houses are still being rebuilt. One of them is going to have to move again in September. But they were saying that you guys really have helped kind of lighten the load a lot based on the fact that this post-hurricane thing is definitely still going on. They're still out of their homes. They lost 15 homes in their neighborhood of 16 homes. Only one of them has been I think only one of them is back. You know, out of all those 15.
2: And so, it's been almost 2 years.
3: Yes.
2: Which is terrible.
1: They said blatantly in their interviews that we got yesterday that they'd probably be living off like canned and bagged food right now had it not been for Food Connection and Bounty and Soul.
2: Well, so we're very, very honored to be able to serve these folks. They've been through it, and it's very disappointing that 2 years later, people are still going through it. But we're happy to be able to offer a delicious heat and serve meal and a smile and a hug and let people know that they're seen and they're not forgotten during this time.
3: So the mobile truck you guys pull up in is named Fran.
2: Yes.
3: Yeah, that's pretty cool. How did Fran come about?
2: Well, so during the pandemic, we all of a sudden found ourselves with very little food to rescue because everything shut down.
1: Right.
2: And we were kind of trying to brainstorm of how we could still serve the community. And we ended up fundraising to get money to hire furloughed chefs, get them back in the kitchen to make meals for us. And a lot of what they were producing were these individual meals. So immediately we opened a free drive-through for our industry workers who had immediately lost their jobs. And so we were setting up in parking lots kind of all over town, and we saw the need for individual meals and for folks who might not necessarily take their kids to the Carolina Rescue Ministries for a sit-down meal, but they feel comfortable going through a line and getting meals to go. So then things opened back up during the after the pandemic. And so our food supply came back, and traditionally all that food would go straight to agency partners like the Salvation Army and the Veterans Restoration Quarters. So we were still continuing to serve that population. But then we remembered all the faces we met along the way of people that really needed supplemental meals and didn't have a way to get them. So we were thinking, okay, what do we need? Do we need a brick and mortar? Do we need a refrigerated trailer? Do we need we were just brainstorming. It's like, well, what if we had a mobile food truck that was full of refrigeration, not a heating element, because we only do heat and serve meals, but and then we could actually take the meals into communities that might be underserved or in food deserts. And so that's exactly what we did. And we have a wonderful donor who came to us and when we were fundraising for this project, and he said that he would write a significant check on one condition, that we name our truck after his lovely wife, and that is Fran.
3: Okay.
2: And so people have grown to recognize Fran from a long ways away. Intentionally, our branding is very bright and colorful. Our distributions are a festive event. We play music, and it really is a community gathering place. And we have always believed that food with dignity is vital to food connection.
3: It is. And two, you know, is what you guys have set up, just being the rescue, it's not like a food kitchen or like a homeless shelter type thing at all. This is food that's going to the waste.
2: Right.
3: And so it needs to be gotten out to, you know, anybody's welcome to come and, you know, kind of take advantage of the food.
2: Right. You know. We've always operated that access to fresh, delicious food is a human right.
3: Human right.
2: Mm-hmm. Not just reserved for some. So are zero questions asked when someone comes to get a meal, except mm-hmm. for, would you prefer the grilled salmon or the veggie quinoa?
3: Yeah. And, you know, it's talking about being a right. You know, that's a strong statement, and it's very true for all of us. I know, you know, in the past, restaurants wouldn't give their food out because they're thinking, well, if we're giving the food out, then people aren't going to come buy it at a restaurant. But they found over time that that's not true.
2: Right.
3: In fact, you get more people in as you do things like that. And, you know, that just goes to show food is not something that must be sold to people at all.
2: Right.
3: If people want to go buy food, that is also, I love to go out and eat, you know,
2: right.
3: Who doesn't love to go out and eat? But at the same time, this doesn't really interfere with that. And that's been people, you know, have been restaurants and stuff who have been doing this for a while. They realize that.
2: I think so. And primarily who we're working with are caterers. So restaurants run a very tight margin and they're usually cooking food to order.
3: Oh, yeah.
2: So they don't have a lot of leftovers, or say they had leftover baked potatoes. They might get creative and make potato salad or potato soup the next day.
3: Yeah.
2: So this
3: is more big events.
2: Well, yes, at catered events of all sizes. Yeah.
1: And buffets.
2: And yes. Yeah. Thank you. Yes. Buffets too. And so really, if you think like people are coming here paying $200 a head for a wedding, the worst thing that could happen is they run out of food. So
1: they get a whole bunch of extra food.
2: Yeah. So they always overproduce food because they don't want to run out, and they don't know how hungry people will be. And then, you know, say, you know, it's cold and flu season, and so 20 guests that RSVP don't make it. There's always leftover food. And so that's really why we created Food Connection. Especially after learning, I'll ask you guys this, you might know, do you all know in this country how much food goes to waste?
1: Isn't it like a bunch of tons per year?
2: It's a whole lot of tons.
3: How much, I'm thinking too about what's the percentage, you know, just how much do people
1: like out of all the food,
3: eat,
1: how much?
2: All the food, yes. So we're talking about food that's wasted during production, mm-hmm. food that's not harvested in fields, food that's wasted at home.
3: It's more than what's eaten, probably.
2: Oh, my gosh. Well, it's 40%.
3: 40%.
2: Okay. 40% of the food supply in the United States goes to waste. Mm-hmm. And then it's estimated that we have about 40 million Americans that don't have enough to eat. So Food Connection is there to connect the dots and be a solution to this problem.
1: The problem that doesn't make any sense to start with, because if there's food going to waste, we clearly have enough for people to eat that they should have access to.
2: Absolutely.
1: So that's why
2: nobody
1: food recycleries are beautiful and good.
2: I agree. I mean, nobody should be hungry in our country. We have an abundance.
1: Clearly, because 40% of it is going to waste.
2: Right.
1: Mm-hmm. Makes no sense.
2: I know.
3: Well, I know you guys started in 2014. So
2: yes.
3: You passed the 10-year mark.
2: Yes.
3: And going strong.
2: Oh, yes.
3: Your operation is really clean. I love how it's done.
2: It is.
3: The volunteers we saw working there, the people on the truck, the people at the church. I mean, it's just a big group of people that are awesome doing this. So starting in 2014 and going forward into now, can you tell me a little of the evolution of how things have changed?
2: Yes. Oh my goodness, y'all. That's quite a remarkable story. So when we heard from Pax Tavern that they were the ones that told my husband and me in a marketing meeting, actually, with Dig Local, they complained to us about having to throw away food and asked us what we could do. And we were perplexed by the problem. I guess we didn't really know that it existed to that extent. So once we found federal protection, it's called the Bill Emerson Good Samaritan Food Donation Act that was passed in 1996. Federal protection saying if you're operating in good faith that the food you're donating is safe, it frees you of liability. We ran with that. And that law was actually created 30 years ago during the Clinton administration. And when we started going to food producers all over Asheville, nobody knew about it. So everybody, when we would approach them, would say, oh, we can't donate, it's illegal. And so the kind of first meetings that we had with folks was to let them know that it is absolutely legal and they should be doing it. And then also, you know, it's not just good for our community, it's good for the planet. And there's a tax incentive too. When businesses donate to us, they can write that off on their taxes. So anyway, we got started. In the early days, we partnered with AVL Ride, with Woody McKee, a good friend of mine. And so we had the taxi drivers go in, kind of Ubering lasagna and whatnot around town. When someone would have left food, we would call the dispatch. They would send a taxi and take it straight to a recipient organization. And so then I mentioned earlier about how Food Connection kind of evolved during the pandemic. And I actually stepped back in 2021 from being executive director. It was the mass resignation of a lot of executive directors after COVID. But Food Connection is my baby. I'm so passionate about it. I didn't want to leave. So the board of directors, including Marisha McMorrin at the time, they figured a way to kind of reconfigure my role. And then we have a new executive director who is Marisha McMorrin, not new anymore, but at the time. She's been with us for 5 years, and she's done a tremendous job growing the organization. What started out with me and a handful of volunteers and some of our taxis now is an organization with 16 employees, and everybody works so hard and is so passionate about food rescue and taking care of our neighbors. It's this well-oiled machine, and I owe so much of my gratitude to Marisha for the direction she's taken us, and also our committed volunteers and all the staff that work tirelessly to get food to our neighbors.
3: Yes, they do a great job.
2: They do.
3: I know we volunteer at 12 Baskets even, and I know there's days where y'all come by with food. Oh, yes. for the cafe there.
2: We're buddies with 12 Baskets. Yeah. We share food. Like sometimes they need food that we have, or we need food that they have. And so they've been a partner with us. They're about 1 year younger than us. Mm-hmm. And so we've always worked in collaboration with them.
3: And that's one of the things I like to see in Asheville is, especially even during the hurricane, you started seeing it where nonprofits are individual. But in Asheville, it's showing, you know, they work together on different levels, and they can, and they do a good job of it.
1: That's what I was about to say, because when we first moved here and I saw all of the different places where people volunteer, it feels kind of like competition when you don't know anything about them. So getting into them and, like, actually starting to see all of them come together and, like, help each other out pretty much every single day is so, it's like, it's really cool to see.
2: I love it too. And I'm not sure about in other communities if there's this much collaboration, but it certainly feels that way in our community. And I know when we first started, some people would say, well, how are you different than MANA? And MANA and Food Connection have always been, I would call almost like sister nonprofits, where if we get a call saying, I ordered 5 cases of broccoli and they sent me 15, we'll be like, okay, call our friends at MANA. And if MANA gets a call saying, you know, there's an event and we have 20 trays of pulled pork, they'll send that to Food Connection. So yes, I think we've seen this time and time again, that we're stronger together, and there is abundance when you work together. And operating with the mindset of scarcity, that everybody's working in a silo, you're not going to get what you can get done when you're collaborating.
1: Exactly.
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3: So I know being at the church the other day, people that were in there talking they were talking about expanding in the church and getting a bigger space.
2: Yeah.
3: And looking forward to being able to reach other areas. And that was exciting.
2: That's our huge news.
3: Yeah.
2: That's a big deal.
3: That is a big deal. I know. Everybody in there was talking about it. You know, they were telling us about it.
2: Yes. We're kind of finishing the quiet phase of this capital campaign, and folks have been so generous to donate to it because we show our stewards what we can do with their dollars, and we feed a lot of people. We're a very lean operating organization, and so we really know you all were at the church, the number of meals that you can pack in that area and the efficiency is much better than when we didn't have a space, of course. Mm-hmm. And we were packing some meals on Fran, the food truck, if you can imagine. It's tight quarters. Wow.
3: Okay. Yeah. It's a church kitchen, but it's a smaller church kitchen.
2: It is.
3: You know, and they get it out. It's fun seeing them do it though, when they line up all the trays, that little area. I mean, it's just like clockwork.
1: It's really fun. As pretty much everything else that I've seen with Food Connection, it's very well organized.
3: Yeah.
1: Go in there and they use that space, but they know exactly how to use it and how to like maximize what they can do.
2: Oh yeah,
1: in the kitchen.
2: We've got some very, very smart folks working at Food Connection that are all about efficiency, and when given the chance to dream about how could we be even more efficient as the need for food rises, how can we be even more efficient with getting meals out to the community? And so this new space, we're so excited about it. We're going to be moving into the entire lower level of St. George's Episcopal Church. It's about 6,000 feet, and we are renovating the downstairs, and it's going to have walk-in coolers because right now we have limited refrigeration.
3: Oh, it's a couple refrigerators in there.
2: Yes. Yeah. So we're going to have double door refrigerators, a walk-in cooler and freezer. And then also long tables of stainless steel tables where we can set up even a more efficient assembly line to pack these meals for our volunteers.
3: I know that we were in there. One thing that I was kind of impressed with was the gentleman that was running the kitchen. I forget his name.
2: Was it Vince?
3: It was Vince.
2: Yes. So, Chef Vince.
3: Yeah. That's just us being in there, not really knowing what was going on. He was really good coming around and getting us on the project. We were doing breakfast. We were off to the side working ourselves.
2: Yeah.
3: But he knew what we needed next and all that. And he was very good in the kitchen at keeping everything running smooth. So shout out
2: to
3: Vince on that.
2: Absolutely. And he has a chef background. We're really lucky that we have some folks that have culinary backgrounds.
3: Okay, because so that's what I could see that in the kitchen. He knew what he was doing.
2: Well, I think about the challenge of having grown up in the culinary world for folks like Vince, where you literally don't know what's coming in. And sometimes you do, but then sometimes you have to get creative, like, okay, is this going to taste good with this? Because our priority is creating beautiful, substantial, they weigh at least a pound each, beautiful, substantial, nutritious meals for our neighbors. We want them to look really nice and taste really good, and we don't want two flavors that shouldn't be together to be together. Mm-hmm. So Vince is always thinking on his feet.
3: He was too, just naturally doing that too.
2: Oh, yeah.
3: Yeah, everything, because like you were saying earlier, as we were packing the trays, what was going in was changing.
2: He was right there with it, right on point.
3: With,
2: oh, yeah.
3: You know.
2: It's almost like a dance, really.
3: Yeah, you know?
2: It was like choreography.
3: Yeah, it was fun.
2: Like I said, we have an amazing staff, and everyone is very good at collaborating and working together. And Marisha has built an incredible team. We have, folks that are really dialed in with their position, and it just all comes together. And there's nobody there that is not really, really passionate about reducing waste and easing hunger. Mm-hmm. I think that would quickly become a crack in our system. But so many folks in our community, our volunteers and everything, truly believe that no fresh food should be ending up in the trash while our neighbors go hungry. And people bring their A game to Food Connection.
3: Mm-hmm.
2: Yeah, I'm glad y'all had a good time volunteering.
3: Yeah, that was good.
1: Probably one of my favorite places I've volunteered so far, and that was after one time.
3: She's organized. She likes to keep organized.
1: I really like things that are like kind of like, I guess, systematic.
2: Sure.
1: Whenever it's kind of like the same thing.
2: Yes.
1: Which is kind of how packing food in there feels.
2: Right.
1: Which it's still, what is the word? stimulating because yes. you have people around you who are talking to you, and all of the people in there are nice, but the actual physical stuff that you're doing while working in Food Connection is just like packing individual meals, but you're doing the same thing for each one.
2: Yes. So yes.
1: It's cool.
2: I love that. And I imagine they had the music going when were there.
1: Yeah.
2: Music's a big priority for Food Connection. We always have uplifting fun, usually a lot of 80s music.
1: Mm-hmm. That's the first time probably the first time in a long time I've walked into a volunteering place where they're playing music and it's not a bunch of songs that I've heard a million times in my life.
2: Yeah, yeah.
1: A lot of the other places like to put on like top hits. Or like
2: we're always changing up the music list at Food Connection.
1: It was good.
2: It's very fun. We have all these playlists that the staff put together. Pretty fun.
3: It's funny. I can't remember the song, but yesterday, it's funny you said that because I was actually in there thinking, and it was a song playing, and I was like, wait a minute. I was like, this is cool. This is playing. It was something I wouldn't expect to be playing. And I was like, well, that's a good choice. And so I didn't realize that. That's why that, you know, the song even stood out. Like
2: the Food Connection playlists are our thing.
3: Yeah. Okay. I'm glad you said that because I took note of that and didn't realize it. So that's cool.
2: It's really fun. Yeah. It is. And so, yes, we're very excited about our new space. We our lease begins on August 1st, and we'll be starting construction down there. And we'll also have offices because y'all probably saw when you came that we're all in one room.
3: It looked like, y'all are all long tables set up, computers, people working. But, it wasn't.
2: All in one room. So if you're needing to really concentrate and do something that involves spreadsheets or, you know, writing something or something, concentrating, and then you hear like an old jam from your past come on in the kitchen and everybody starts dancing, it's awesome, but also maybe a little bit distracting. So
1: yeah,
2: to get offices will be helpful.
1: How long do you think the renovation is going to take?
2: That's a great question.
1: Like, well, how long until you guys move into that place?
2: Well, we are really hoping that we will be in by the end of the year.
1: Okay. That's what I thought.
2: But everybody says that sometimes that takes longer, you know, to get moved in. But we'll see. We'll see. It's going to be worth it. And we will continue to work upstairs at St. George while the renovation's going on. So, of course, meal production will not stop.
1: Yeah, there's not going to be a pause.
2: No. Because there's always food, we can't stop, you know?
3: Mm-hmm.
2: And it's wonderful because we have over 100 different organizations. It might be closer to 120 organizations that we get food from, donated food from. And then about half of it goes out to our nonprofit partners and half of it comes back to the church to pack up as individual meals for direct service through our food truck. We also serve at after school programs like the IRL at Asheville Middle.
1: Nice.
2: Yes.
1: Yeah.
2: You know about that program. It's a great one.
1: I had a bunch of friends who went to IRL when I was in Asheville Middle.
2: Yeah.
1: I never actually got involved myself, but I always thought it looked fun.
2: Well, what's really cool about the way that Food Connection operates is that it's food for all.
1: Right.
2: And so sometimes there can be, unfortunately, there can be a stigma around getting free food. And so with Food Connection, when we first pulled up our food truck, people were kind of unsure, you know, after IRL, like, I don't know, is this for me? Or, you know, who is this for?
1: Right.
2: And then all of a sudden the teachers are getting in line and the custodians are getting in line. And then more, you know, the students that needed meals were all of a sudden, it's like, well, we're not alone. Everybody needs a meal.
1: Exactly.
2: Everybody needs a meal. And so it was very equalizing. And then it just became a scene, you know, with music playing and everything. And it's really festive. And it's not alienating. It's approachable. And again, it's food for all. And one thing that we do love with Food Connection is while we can't go door to door, we have these folks called community connectors, and they may live somewhere like in the Sandy Mush community and know that they have a lot of neighbors, a lot of seniors who can't get out. So they'll come and pick up 30 meals from Food Connection, and then they'll go door to door to see neighbors, check on them, and leave them a heat and serve meal. And so that's the same with Food Connection at our after school distributions. If somebody lives at home with grandparents or a neighbor, they can take meals to go for them too. It's not just for the individuals that are at our window. It's our hope that people take meals and get them
1: to people,
2: to folks who need them.
1: Too, yeah.
2: Yeah.
1: Share.
2: Yes, yes, exactly. The community connectors are great. And we work with some social workers, and we've heard that, you know, nobody wants to get a knock on the door from a social worker or somebody there to check you out or judge you or anything. It can be very uncomfortable. But when a social worker shows up with a stack full of heat and serve meals for the, you know, single working moms, and then it just changes the dynamic of the conversation to, you know, it's more than just a visit. It's care and comfort and love through food.
3: That's one of the best ways to do it. Show up to somebody's house with some ready to go meals. Right. That is very important. For listeners out there, we are talking to Flory Pate, the founder of Food Connection, which started in 2014. We've been talking about their free mobile meals truck, Fran, and how they rescue fresh, prepared food from local kitchens. If you'd like to get involved or grab tickets to their upcoming fundraiser, stick around and we'll give you all of those details in just a moment. So that leads me into asking you about the upcoming event, the Chefs in Action, that's going to happen on September 10th.
2: Thank you, Forrest. Yes. So this will be our 7th annual Chefs in Action. And we came up with the concept of it, I guess, 8 years ago. And what it is it's it highlights and celebrates the reason Food Connection exists at all, and that is our chef partners. So we will have 10 chefs from folks who donate to us, and they set up stations throughout the venue, and then they are making small plates of the food they used to throw away that's now being donated to Food Connection to feed our community. So our guests really get to, they have the aha moment of saying, okay, this isn't instant mashed potatoes. Mm-hmm. This is high quality, fancy, good food. And so it's a wonderful event. It's going to be at the venue this year from 6 to 10, and tickets are on sale on our website. They're selling very fast. This event always sells out, which we're grateful for. But also we're like, we need a bigger venue because it's a very popular event. But we're going to have a live auction, silent auction, and DJ dancing. Molly Party's going to be there spinning tunes. And then, of course, lots of food and drinks and NA drinks and all sorts of stuff. And our presenting sponsor of this event is Quility.
3: This sounds like it is going to be a lot of fun. I know we're talking about it's all the chefs, and it is showing that, you know, the quality of food is going to be really good. You know, and fundraisers for, you know, things like Food Connection are very important. You know, people are always thinking of ways to donate and be able to help. They can't, you know, directly help something or be a part of something, but just by donating is very important, especially with local stuff like this that's doing such good stuff for the community. So, you know, if you can't make it, and like you said, it sells out, you know, donations just by themselves are very important.
2: Thank you for bringing that up. That's the only reason we're able to do what we do, is through generous individual donors. And generous to us means, like, even considering becoming a $10 a month donor. You know, any little bit that folks can contribute to Food Connection really greatly helps us with our mission.
3: I know the monthly, like to say a $10 donation, $20 a month, that really helps out in the long run, because you kind of know what's coming in.
2: Yes.
3: And what you have to work with.
2: Yes.
3: Whereas a single donation is awesome. That's where a donation starts. Just,
2: right.
3: You know. But yeah, the monthly thing for these operations are very helpful.
2: Right. And if you become a monthly donor with Food Connection, depending on what level you donate, you'll get a free Food Connection t-shirt. We just got some brand new ones designed. They're awesome. Or even a nice embroidered hat. So that's an incentive.
3: So that's
2: become a monthly donor.
3: We were at Fran yesterday. They had a couple of shirts. I'm guessing that was the new one.
2: Yeah, with the dots.
3: Yeah,
2: connecting the dots. Yeah. Yes, that's our new swag. So yes, if you're interested, we would love to have you as a monthly donor.
3: Yeah, that is important, everybody. That's kind of what keeps it going.
2: That is, yep. That is. And we've seen the generosity of the community and what can happen. I mean, I really, really hate that our community suffered through Helene, but we did see the best in people, and we saw some very generous folks from all over the country that came forward to support Food Connection and our work. And I look back on those days, and again, it just showed the strength of our community. And how, what we talked about earlier, how collaboration is everything. Mm-hmm. And we're more similar than we are different, despite what a lot of media tries to tell us. You know, a lot of folks just want the same things. And also, I think that everybody can get around the fact that food shouldn't be ending up in the landfill while our neighbors go hungry.
3: Mm-hmm.
2: In fact, the Food Donation Improvement Act passed unanimously in the House and Senate. I think that was 4 years ago. They were just trying to improve the language around the Food Donation Act that I was telling y'all about earlier, that's 30 years old. And not one person could poke holes in it, because everybody believes that we really should be rescuing food instead of letting it go to waste. Thank goodness.
3: Yeah.
2: Thank goodness we can agree on that, right?
3: Yes. Yeah.
2: Yeah. That's a good thing.
3: I know one thing that's kind of an indirect kind of idea of, you know, being a part of the community and working together and bringing people together. You know, I know this doesn't directly connect to this, but it's just like with violence in communities and cities and big cities, when you start to see violence and more violence, it is a lack of community that is causing that. And so, you know, kind of relieving the burden, you know, as a city goes into more poverty and housing, stuff like that is less and less and less, you start seeing more crime.
2: Of course.
3: So things like this that kind of take the weight off of people in society, as things are getting more and more expensive, you know, it kind of inadvertently, it does help keep crime down, just, you know, as a kind of the idea of that.
2: I think so. Well, I would hope that would be the case.
3: I mean, I don't mean like food connections out there, say like Batman stopping crime.
2: I wish.
3: In the same way, it does. I think it relates to that in a city.
2: Well, I think that, especially because you see Asheville is often on the cover of magazines and on the top 10 list if you're a foodie, and you know, in the shadows, there's a different story in mm-hmm. our community. And so just to be able to share a meal with somebody, I think it shows that they are not forgotten.
3: Yes,
2: that
3: exactly.
2: They are loved, mm-hmm. they are seen. And I think, too, just hearing from a lot of folks we serve, a lot of fixed income seniors, that they just say, like, they literally can't make ends meet. They have to decide between eating well or getting their vital medication that they need to survive, or, you know, paying utility bills. And nobody should have to make those kinds of decisions. Mm-hmm. So if we can supplement with some meals, you know, and help stretch their dollars, we are here all day for that.
3: And that makes the community stronger. You know, just as a whole, people able to, you know, just be a part of it in that way.
1: And it helps people get back on their feet, too.
2: Yes.
1: Like,
3: and stay on
1: their
3: feet.
1: A lot of people who have lost access to, like, being able to buy their own food, having to be, like, insecure with a lot of things like that, and not having to worry about where you're going to buy your food from next, because places like Food Connection are there, like, that just, it's not even just, it obviously is a lot of community stuff, but it's also just a matter of, like, the dimes and dollars that you save from that can go towards stuff that
2: right yes you can reallocate
1: is better
2: things.
1: To pay for than the food that's keeping you alive, like, you know.
2: Right. I know there's a lot of that. And, you know, we've heard from our nonprofit partners like AHOPE and folks that we take this rescued food to, that it really does help them stretch their dollars.
1: Yeah.
2: A lot of nonprofits have a food budget, but if all of a sudden we can supplement some of the food and then they can have extra reserves that was allocated for food and use it for other missions that they're doing to help people.
1: I didn't think about that. That saves for the other nonprofits too.
2: It does. And we're so grateful for that. So yes. And also, I mean, well, I'm so glad that y'all came to Food Connection and saw it with your own eyes, but we can talk about it all day. I know your listeners are hearing about this food, but when you actually see it and see a huge pan of filet mignon wrapped in bacon, you know, that could have ended up in the landfill, and you actually see this food coming in, it still shakes me and rattles me to see the quality of food and how good it is, and to think before Food Connection it was all just going straight into the garbage.
1: That's what I thought working there. I saw all the, like, the fancy stuff that they were getting for the lunches, like
3: the shrimp,
1: very
3: the shrimp.
1: Very
3: it
1: nice
3: was fresh. It was
1: shrimp,
3: it looked good.
2: Fresh shrimp.
1: The meatballs looked really good too.
2: Yeah. Oh, yeah.
1: Like, it's insane.
2: I know. I'm so like,
3: it is all really good. And that, you said it just now, but I'll say it again too. I mean, it was every, I mean, they did 450 in that one day we were there. And
2: that's a lot.
1: All of it looked worth eating.
2: Vince was cracking the whip on y'all if you did 450 meals.
3: Well, maybe it wasn't 450.
2: It probably was.
3: It was a lot.
2: We're getting up there.
3: Because we had a whole counter space ourselves doing it. And we were doing, nice. I think, 24 at a time. Was it 24?
1: Yeah, we did 24 at a time for the breakfast. That only took us like probably, I'd say, under 10 minutes for sure.
2: Whoa, y'all.
1: To get through.
2: You were in the zone then.
3: And breakfast, I mean, besides like a sausage on the counter, you know, a lot of times breakfast, when you think about it being like leftovers or getting thrown out, it's not good. But those breakfast trays, it was good. That was fresh.
1: Good.
3: The eggs were good. The potatoes, everything. So the vegan.
1: I was drooling.
2: Always have vegan.
1: Yeah.
3: And he was very specific about, that's what I was saying about Lance being so good. Like, he was right behind us. Okay.
2: Oh, Vince.
3: Lance is our news team.
1: He's
3: guy.
1: Our
2: okay.
1: Yeah.
3: So this is going to be aired on the news too, because we're actually doing this for the news thing. Since we could have this live section, it was fun, I thought, to do it. You know, do it live and then air it.
2: Yeah. No pressure.
3: Yeah. But so Vince, you know, he was there with, the vegan, all that stuff.
1: He was really nice too. Yeah. Like, he was very obviously on top of things, but he wasn't like a sergeant or anything.
2: He's like cool as a cucumber.
1: Yeah.
2: He doesn't get rattled easily.
1: Mm-hmm. Yeah. I saw that.
2: And
3: everybody you work with too, I noticed, we got in there, we started working, but then everybody just kind of like came up to us and introduced themselves, asked us who we were.
1: Yeah, everybody,
3: it was
1: in
3: very
1: there was
3: pleasant,
1: really nice.
3: Like, you know, great group of people to work with, just becoming, you know.
2: Sorry, and we also, you know, we have Walker, and we love Walker.
1: Oh my gosh.
3: Walker. Yeah.
1: We also have Walker. We
2: I
1: love
2: know
1: Walker.
2: You do. We share Walker, and she's awesome.
3: She's the food rescue warrior.
2: Yes, she is. She is, and she's very passionate about it, and that was a big win for Food Connection when she came to work for us, too.
3: Well, I vouch for that.
2: Yes.
3: Walker is one of, you know, my favorites, that's for sure. So
2: definitely.
3: I'm glad Walker can be a part of Food Connection and doing such great work.
2: Right.
3: I've always loved seeing her doing that.
2: Well, yes, and she's so much, you know, about sustainability, and we have several staff members that, you know, that's their passion and their background too. And so when we think about wasted food, we think about 40% of the food ending up in landfills in our country, and then that the thought of that waste is remarkable. It's awful. But then if you break it down and you think about what's wasted along the way, if we talk about like lamb chops, then you go way back to like where this lamb was raised, and then the processing, and then the shipping, and all the water that's wasted along the way just to get an animal, or I guess a vegetable too, to the point where it's on someone's plate.
1: Yeah.
2: So you're wasting all of the resources along the way, and so really it's devastating how it's become so commonplace that people aren't shocked and stunned and brought to their knees by the fact we waste so much food. But then I do think when you come and volunteer with Food Connection, you see it as like, you know, the least we can do for this meat is get it to someone's belly, you know, instead of it going in a black bag and ended up in the trash, you know.
1: I also like the fact that with Food Connection, the way that they run and the way that they package things, there's not waste from Food Connection packing things. It's literally just putting the food in the things and then like washing the dishes, the water that you use to wash the dishes. Like the only thing that I see them ever like using in abundance there.
2: Right. And we're about to get a commercial dishwasher.
1: Yeah.
2: Which I don't know what we're going to do with all our extra time, because we're always washing and reusing those aluminum pans.
1: I guess we could be filling more.
2: Yes.
1: More trays.
2: I know. Well, yes, and we definitely want to be efficient. And I'll tell you all this. This is so fun. So people ask, like, well, what happens if you get something that may be questionable? Like maybe if you don't get it out within the day, it might be past its peak. Well, food safety is our number one concern. So sometimes the food that we get on occasion isn't viable. And so we work with Friendly Farms, and we get all of our food scraps that we can't eat.
1: Compost.
2: And then they take it and they feed their animals on the farm, including Squeakers the chicken, which is kind of their mascot. So Squeakers will ride like with his parents, I guess, to Food Connection and come in, and they'll grab the food scraps for Squeakers and all of her buddies. And then they bring us Squeakers eggs so we can hand out the eggs. So it's kind of full circle. So instead of any food being wasted, it's going to the chickens. The chickens lay the eggs, and the eggs go out on our food truck in addition to the meals.
3: Yeah.
2: So it's pretty efficient.
3: That is pretty cool.
2: And composting is great, but that's actually the kind of way down on the line of steps that we should be taking before, you know, things end up in the trash. And the first thing is reduce overproduction, which we've talked about earlier is near impossible if you're doing catered events.
3: Yes. Yeah.
2: And so the very next thing is to feed people. Mm-hmm. Which that's what Food Connection does. And then the next would be feed animals, and then industrial use for fuels, and then compost, and then garbage.
3: Well, talking about the animals too, I know in America we have, you know, I don't know how what the percentage is, but a lot of the corn and all that that's grown is to feed animals.
2: Right.
3: So any food, the benefit of it is any food, especially with local farms, the animals, and not even local food, you get bigger, but the food waste going to animals is a lot better than
2: way
3: us.
2: Better.
3: I mean, you got to look at all the chemicals, everything that goes into creating really low quality food for animals.
2: Yes.
3: To be able to feed them waste is actually, you know, better than what you would think.
2: It's, you know, and they tolerate it. Yeah. I mean, they love it, actually.
3: Oh, yeah.
2: Sort of synthetic food to fatten them up. No. Yeah.
3: That corn ain't worth nothing. When you see them growing that corn, that you wouldn't eat it.
2: No way.
3: I was going to say I'm a news correspondent, but this isn't the news. Oh, this is actually going to be on the news. So, yes, I'm a news correspondent
1: this
3: with Asheville FM.
1: Strange.
3: So, if you're listening to this, this was recorded on Sunday, but, you know, this is going out. So, this is, you know, relevant to everything. So, we're wrapping up our conversation with Flory Pate, the founder of Food Connection. Before we let them go, we're going to cover how you can volunteer, donate, or catch their food truck out in the community this week. Stay with us. So speaking of that, Flory, about volunteering, I know with the expansion coming, are we looking at taking on more volunteers?
2: Yes, and so volunteer duties can be like what you guys did. You came to pack meals, which is a lot of fun. Then we also have opportunities to go out on our food truck and help distribute meals to the community, which is a whole lot of fun also. We also always are looking for folks to help with fundraising events. And then we have various committees for people to plug into.
3: And the committees are important. Behind the scenes, that takes work. It's
2: so,
3: you know,
2: important.
3: You don't think you're... It is like with the radio station here, like the committees here are really important. And we you know, you can always use help on the organizing.
2: Absolutely. Yes. And so...
3: I mean, emails, sending, you know, doing all that stuff.
2: So many things.
3: Yeah, there's so many things to do.
2: And also being a food rescue warrior.
3: Oh yeah.
2: So sometimes what we get, Walker is so funny, we call them bat signals. Mm-hmm. And it's, we have our regular pickups, like we know that we're going to go to Mission Hospital sometimes twice a day.
3: They have
2: so much food and we're so grateful to get it.
3: Well, sorry to interrupt, but you know, Mission Health being in the spotlight here in the news, you know, thanks Mission for aiding this and what's going on here with Food Connection. That is awesome, you guys.
2: So. Right. I know we do want to give a shout out to the kitchen at Mission and how awesome that they have been and how committed they are to feeding our community. And so thank you, Mission. We're also getting food from some Mission hospitals that are outside of Asheville too. So they're expanding their reach, which is great.
3: That's a great thing.
2: So if you want to volunteer, please send us an email to hello@food-connection.org. And I also want to let everybody know where our food truck will be during the week. So every Tuesday, we're in Fairview at 3 at the Fairview Food Lion. Wednesdays, we're in Lester at 5 at Bell United Methodist Church. Thursdays, we're in Candler at Francis Asbury United Methodist at 3. Fridays, we're in Weaverville at Victory Fellowship Worship Center at 11. And every Saturday, like Forrest and I were talking about, we're in Swannanoa at 10 a.m. with Bounty and Soul.
1: That's at Art Space, right?
2: Yes. That's at Art Space Charter School parking lot. And listen, we do want to be clear that everybody's welcome. Everybody's welcome. We believe that fresh
1: everybody's
2: food,
1: welcome, and nobody is shamed or ridiculed for coming out and getting their food.
2: Nobody is shamed or ridiculed.
1: It's not something anybody should be insecure about at any given moment any given day.
2: You're right. Yes.
1: We all kind of need it in this economy. So
2: absolutely. Yes. There's no stigma to it.
1: Yeah. We have 2 minutes, actually, if we have anything super awesome and important to cover.
2: I would just say that if you feel like you've heard part of this interview and you're curious and you want to learn more, I would highly ask that you get in touch with us and come take a tour and see for yourself what we're doing and see how it's affecting lives. Just hear more about the impact on our planet and how important it is to reduce food waste. And yes, and if this is something new to you, please do get in touch with us, get involved, and just help spread the love of Food Connection, however. And
1: definitely don't be scared of getting involved either, because Food Connection is probably one of the biggest nonprofits I've worked for when it comes to just jumping in as soon as you get there. It's not hard to learn what's going on at all.
2: No, and it sounds like you guys crushed it with 450 meals, mm-hmm. but no pressure if you can't be as efficient as these two, because they were getting it done.
1: Yeah. We've also done things of the sort nonstop for the past 3 years.
3: 12 baskets and stuff, so we get a little experience doing
1: that. We know what it's like working with food recycleries.
3: Since we only have a minute left, 30 seconds, I want to say something that's very important.
1: Oh, God.
3: Thank you, Flory, for starting Food Connection.
1: Oh, yeah.
3: That's one of the most awesome things happening.
2: Oh.
3: It's very important what you're doing. And
2: thank you, Flory. It's
3: going
2: way more than me. Way more people than me.
3: Well, I know it is,
2: me.
3: But you are the one who started it. And so without you starting it, the way more than me wouldn't even be here doing this.
2: Oh,
3: maybe
2: thank
3: in
2: you.
3: Another format somewhere else, but this is a fine-tuned machine that is doing great things in this community.
1: Yes.
3: So as you coming from the community, everybody in Asheville, thank you for doing this.
2: Thank you, Forrest.
3: Yeah.
2: Appreciate that.
3: And I look forward to seeing where the expansion takes Food Connection.
2: Okay.
1: Me too.
3: Yeah.
1: Okay, that was Flory with Food Connection. We appreciate her for coming in. I have been your host, Evie. He has been the co-host, Forrest.
0: 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This is the Asheville Community News Hour, and I'm news team correspondent Lance Geyer. If you'd like to hear the rest of our show, or you missed the first hour of our show, don't worry, you can catch it again on Wednesday at 11 a.m. or on Saturday at 6 a.m. as well, or on our website or app at AshevilleFM.org or AshevilleFM on the Apple App Store or the Google Play Store. And you can catch it in the archives any time of day, whenever you want, and fast forward and rewind to whatever part of the show you'd like. Now let's get right back into the news. For World News, this next segment is presented by the Al Jazeera News Network.
4: Hello, welcome to the program. I'm Anna Burns-Francis. Images of migrants from Morocco streaming into the Spanish territory of Ceuta in North Africa have once again thrust the immigration debate into the spotlight in Europe and elsewhere. Despite the sea barrier separating Ceuta and the mainland of Europe, some EU countries have announced controls at their borders with Spain. Italy has suspended Schengen rules, allowing border-free travel. President Trump has also weighed in, attempting to tie the brief migrant surge in Ceuta to the US midterm elections in November. But why did the influx happen now? And what does it mean for Spain's relatively migrant-friendly policy as it faces hostility from large parts of Europe? We'll put that to our guests in just a moment. But first, this report from Ama Boateng.
5: Tens of thousands of migrants streamed into the Spanish territory of Ceuta on the north coast of Africa on Thursday. They got around the border fence by swimming or pushing through the wire. Spain's Prime Minister blames trafficking networks for spreading misleading information online, suggesting that migrants arriving by sea would be allowed to stay in the country. That's after a court ruling in July limited the government's ability to send back migrants entering the country without proper documents.
6: What we're doing is speeding up everything related to the processing of cases and the repatriation of migrants who have entered irregularly, mainly since yesterday. As you can see, many of these migrants are already leaving.
5: The Spanish government says most of the people who've crossed over have now returned to neighboring Morocco. But dozens of people died while trying to reach Ceuta.
7: We saw dead bodies in the morning. It was heartbreaking. Imagine a man crossing into Ceuta with his wife and their infant. Do you really think a salary of $300 is enough? Of course it isn't.
8: I spent maybe 14 years for studying, but nothing. Just sitting in your home or working for 12 hours for a less salary. So that's why I come in to here. But also here, I didn't find any opportunity, so I should go back.
5: The incident prompted strong reaction in Europe. Italy's prime minister announced the temporary suspension of free movement with Spain. Giorgia Meloni said the images demonstrated that illegal immigration poses a concrete threat to the security of Europe's borders. The head of the European Commission

0: For the thousands of people risking their lives to make it to Europe, it's not about politics. Many say they just want the opportunity to make a better life for themselves and their families. Amma Boateng, Al Jazeera, for Inside Story.
1: Let's bring in our guests now. Joining us from Barcelona, Anna Terron-Cusi. She's a former Secretary of State for Immigration and Emigration in Spain, who's now a senior fellow at the Migration Policy Institute. In Brussels, we're joined by Daniel Gross, Director of the Institute for European Policymaking at Bocconi University and an advisor to the EU Parliament. And in Washington, D.C., we're joined by Deborah Flyshaker, a former acting chief of staff at U.S. Immigration and Customs Enforcement, that we would most commonly know that as ICE, who's now a senior advisor for immigration policy and strategy at UNIDOS U.S. A warm welcome to all of you, and thank you for taking the time to be a part of the program. Anna, I'll start with you. Most of the migrants who crossed that border from Morocco have now returned. They were given no food, no water, and certainly no wider access to the EU. Is this a one-off, or is it symbolic of a wider issue that needs addressing?
2: Well, first of all, I think it is very important we understand what is Ceuta and where Ceuta is. Ceuta is surrounded by a fence. At the other side of the fence, you have Morocco and the other gate for leaving Ceuta is the Mediterranean Sea in the Gibraltar Strait. So, although obviously Ceuta is Spain and is part of the Spanish land, it's separated from the continental Europe. And I think that this is extremely important, you cannot travel between Ceuta and the rest of the Schengen area, let me put it a very accessible way, without showing your passport or your ID card. So what happened in Ceuta is that people arrived there misled by information who told them that they could jump to the continental European platform. And this didn't happen. The city was closed. They could do nothing, and they simply went back. That was a dead game, because in the meantime, 70 people died. But at this very moment, what is happening is that the vast majority of these people is getting back to Morocco, because you can go nowhere from Ceuta.
1: Yeah, as you point out, dozens of people did lose their lives. Daniel, given that a lot of this is being attributed to a social media misinformation campaign, what prompted that? What do you think was driving the behaviour or even driving that information that people were getting? What prompted the incident?
3: Well, I think we still have no firm confirmation of the social media story, but what we hear from many of these people who came was that suddenly on their feet appeared the notice that if they could get into Ceuta, the border was open, and then these people perhaps are very badly informed. They dreamt of going to Spain. But I wanted to come back to your first question. It's both a one-off, because these people came and then back to Morocco, and it's a symptom of a very deep malaise in the countries around us. If you have a country like Morocco, which is actually perhaps better off than Libya, Algeria, or any of its neighbors, and a social media whatever feed is enough to send 50,000 people rushing to the border, risking their lives, that speaks about a very strong urge to somehow leave their country, come to Europe. And I think that is the real political significance of this event.
1: Yeah, can I come to you here, Deborah? Because the point that Daniel's raising is that people were obviously facing a desperate situation to attempt that crossing. Many of them, you would presume, have very little skills, perhaps in the water, given that they died. One of the quotes in one of the stories I saw, "They opened the border and let everyone go," was the accusation said about the Moroccan guards on their side. And I'm wondering, for those who did risk to attempt the crossing, and what you know of migration and movement and people's situations, do you believe that this was a coordinated effort with a realistic goal and end, or does this speak to the desperate situation migrants find themselves in?
4: I want to be clear about what I know and I don't know.

0: I think that migration is a very difficult issue. I think that it's pretty clear that migration can be affected by misinformation and by smugglers and by governments. And migration is so interconnected. Spain is dependent on Morocco. Morocco is dependent on Spain. I think that it speaks to desperation on the parts of people who were trying to come there. And I think the response by Spain shows that countries have a challenge and but a responsibility to also control their borders.
1: Yeah. How much then? You talk about misinformation contributing to this. That obviously didn't used to be a problem, but migration has always been an issue across particularly land borders, but in certain areas of the world as well. How much has misinformation then or social media campaigns contributed to the problems that we see with migration and the efforts to combat it?
0: Well, I can speak to the U.S. Mexico border much more than I can to European borders. But the U.S.-Mexico border, I mean, is very susceptible to social media, rumor and to the cartels spreading misinformation about it being a good time to try to cross the border. So, the internet and social media has become a major pathway for information, some of it real and some of it not. And that certainly leads to challenges.
1: Yeah. Anna, you raised a point about what access this would have given this mission by these migrants, what access it would or would not actually have given those who made it successfully. And I'm wondering then, why is there so much outrage if it really meant they could not, in fact, go any further into the European mainland?
2: Well, I think there is a lot of geopolitics in this area, and there is also a lot of politics around it. What we know is that at the very first moment, Morocco was sitting on the fence. That's 100% clear. Then there was more cooperation between Spain and Morocco. And finally, they really have been cooperating in terms of not allowing people to get in and in terms of accepting the pushback of these people and the spontaneous return. What's going around? I don't know. But the case is that it's not the first time this happened. It's the second time. Numbers are very, very big now. And I think that there is a lot of, I don't know how to put it in a very accessible way, challenging Spain and challenging the EU around a number of issues. One is migration, but the other one is all geopolitics around the Mediterranean and the two cities which are in the other side of the Gibraltar Strait in African mainland. Having said that, I think that what EU would do immediately, it would make a difference on how this problem will be tackled in the nearly future. I mean, as I said, I think there is a lot of geopolitics, but there's also a lot of politics and a lot of EU politics behind. And it is important to try to understand what will happen now.
1: Daniel, can we speak to some of that politics? Much of the reaction from other European leaders has been, from a layman's interpretation, to blame Spain. How much of this, though, of what happened is Morocco's fault?
3: Well, in this case, it's very difficult to say because if the people just got around the border and swam over the sea, there's not really much Morocco could do. But of course, what other leaders in Europe see, they see the population feeling threatened, and that's why they're reacting. And not so much because they know that there's an actual threat, because as a colleague from Spain said, there's absolutely no danger that these people will actually reach Europe or the Schengen area. But they want to give a political signal. And I think that's why Italy has reacted as it did. But this will blow over because, as I said, people in the know know that, as a matter of fact, very few people will actually get into Europe at this point.
1: Yeah, to that note, a lot of countries appear to be pulling up the drawbridge in terms of migration. Why isn't Spain, or why is that not the perception of Spain?
3: Well, Spain has had a much better also experience with integrating migrants, especially those coming from Latin America who speak the same language and perhaps culturally closer. And I think that is one of the key reasons why for Spain it is politically much easier to absorb very large influxes of migrants than, let's say, in Northern Europe, where many of the migrants come from very different cultures. And the people feel that they are much more difficult to integrate. I think that's one of the key reasons why Spain, so far at least, has been much more open.
1: And so, Anna, what would you say is the reaction in Spain, and what is the feeling in Spain?
2: Well, first of all, let me say that in Spain, we have not at all indicators saying that a particular group of migrants is better integrated than another. First nationality of migrants in Spain is Morocco. Of course, if you take together all Latin Americans, they are the first group. But no indicators say that they are better integrated. It depends on many other questions. The reaction in Spain, it's a very, very, very polarizing. There is a part of the society that thinks that this is because a lack of strength of Spain in front of Morocco, and who feel really worried about migration. In general terms, and this is not different from other countries in the European Union, others think that this is a manageable situation. It happened before. It will continue to happen. I would like you and our audience could understand how small is the area we are talking about, and how closed things are, and how complex and fragile is this ecosystem. So in Spain, people better understand that, but still it's a very, very, very polarizing issue.
1: And yet people around the world like to comment on it. Deborah, can I ask you about migration in general, or immigration as a topic? Because we see this not just in the European reaction, but it does happen in America as well, or it's perceived to. Why is it that the topic of immigration, when they say it's taken seriously, what do you think means that that correlation becomes seriously equals being banned, as opposed to controlling immigration and allowing those people to contribute to the workforce or the economy? What is it about the word taking immigration seriously that results in the concept being that it's something to be banned?
0: I don't think it has to. I think that too often it's become that. I think, look, people don't like images of disorder, and I think that that's what people are reacting to in Spain. I think that's what people have reacted to at the U.S. southern border when there have been border crises in the past. I think that the goal is to find a way to both have a humane and managed border that also allows you to respect humanitarian needs and provide for the economic needs of the accepting country.
1: Daniel, can I ask you then? When we look at the response from Europe, Ursula von der Leyen issued a fairly predictable statement on social media. There wasn't a great controversy over it, that people coming into Europe must abide by the rules. But the responses from the public, and I'm quoting, "You are flooding Europe with murderers and third world criminals. Step down, let the patriots take over." What or who is driving that level of vitriol, do you think?
3: I think, as the colleague from the US just said, people don't like to see this disorder. And when you see lots of young men swarming over the border, you feel somehow threatened, even if the threat is actually not to you. It's actually more psychological than actual. And that's why this particular episode, or rather the pictures of the first day, will probably strengthen the extreme right in Europe. The pictures from the next day, when all the migrants returned, will probably be forgotten. And that is unfortunately the political reality in Europe, as I think also in many other countries in the world. People just want to feel secure. They want to have a border that we Europeans control. And here in this particular case in Turkey, that control was lost for a couple of days. And the pictures are very impressive.
1: But it's an easy hit, isn't it, Deborah, to blame the woes of your country on some unknown figure, some shadowy concept of people who are out there on the other side?
0: It's very easy to demagogue this issue. And look, again, my experience is in the United States, and you can see the United States has needed to update its immigration laws for decades, and it's much easier to use the issue as a political cudgel than to solve the problems.
1: Anna, can I ask you, Spain has argued that migration in general is actually needed in the country to boost GDP and to fund its welfare state. Is that true?
2: Yes, it is. But I would like very much to make a difference between migration and integration policy and border control. I think Spain is doing both. I mean, Spain was strongly defending the European Pact of Migration. In fact, it argued that regularizing people already living in Spain was a precondition to apply in a very strict way the European Pact of Migration, which basically says that if you are in an irregular situation in the country, you need to leave it immediately. But Spain is also controlling its borders, and it has a set of agreements between Spain and Morocco and other South Saharan countries in order to keep the borders under control. I think people deserve to have their borders under control, and we have to be clear about it. I would not mix the two things. Regularization was for people already living in Spain, I mean migrants already living in Spain before the 31st of December 2025, and they had to prove that they had been living in Spain at least for 5 months and under some conditions. First, no criminal record. Second, the possibility to have a job, etc., etc. They could be regularized. When a country do that, it's crystal clear that it's not going to repeat this operation anytime soon. So I don't think that anyone in the world can think that Spain will regularize again, and this is because that this is the reason why people come from abroad to any kind of piece of Spanish land to try again to find to find a residence permit and a work permit for them. I would separate both things. What happened in Ceuta is linked to other circumstances, and it's linked with our relation with third countries. It's very much linked to geopolitics, and it's not clear now what happened, but for me, it's not clear that that was only about smugglers. I can't see what kind of business model can be worth for smugglers. I mean, they are supposed to get money from the people they are moving around. It is not the case. It was a spontaneous movement pushed by misinformation in the social media. It was an spontaneous step back by the same people. So I think that it will take time to try to understand what really happened behind. And probably it's not so linked with any kind of migration policy.
1: Yeah. Daniel, to Anna's point there about migration policies, some of the commentary coming out of European politicians has been to tie this incident to Spain's broader political policies and recent decisions. But I'm wondering, when we hear things like Poland's Donald Tusk saying that border protection in Spain must be tightened if Schengen is to survive, help me understand this reaction from European politicians, why they feel that they are so threatened and make these statements?
3: Again, it's because this is not a question of substance, but of politics and impression. I think the colleague from Spain was quite right in saying that actually Spain has a pretty good control over its frontiers in general, and that Spain actually has fewer illegal border crossings than Italy over the last years. But what people see is a temporary loss of control, and that makes the position of center politicians in Europe, all over Europe, more difficult. They have more difficulty explaining their electorate that, yes, the European border is secure, because people will say, just look at the big figures. There are these hordes waiting to come over. And before you explain to them that they can never get into Spain, you have already lost the audience. Mm. And I think that is why politicians all over Europe have to say what they are saying right now. We have to strengthen our borders. Maybe we suspend Schengen. They all know that on the substance, that's completely useless. But they have to do that because these pictures, this temporary loss of control over the border, gives the impression that Europe is not protected. And that's the key issue for people. They won't have the feeling that they are protected.
1: Deborah, I'm sorry to ask you this with only about a minute to go, but I hope this is probably more in your wheelhouse, this last question, because we also saw Donald Trump wade into this with his comments about it. Who was he talking to, though?
0: I think he was talking to the American public. As folks may know, we're coming up on midterm elections in November, and I think that immigration has turned from a net positive for the president to a negative because of the excesses of his mass deportation campaign. And so I think he's trying to turn attention from the excesses of his campaign and his war on immigration and immigrants to focus on border problems that happened under President Biden. And I think that's a failing strategy. I think he owns the immigration system in the U.S. at this point, but he's certainly trying.
1: Deborah Fleischaker joining us from Washington, D.C. Thank you very much for your time on the program. And to Ana Teroncusi joining us from Spain, the former Secretary of State for Immigration and Immigration, thank you. And Daniel Gross, Director of the Institute for European Policy at Bocconi University, joining us from Brussels, thank you as well. And thank you too for watching. You can see the program again anytime by visiting our website, aljazeera.com. And for further discussion, go to our Facebook page. 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You can also join the conversation on X. Our handle is @AJInsideStory. For now, that's it from me, Anna Burns-Francis, and the team here. Al Jazeera's coverage continues in just a moment. Stay tuned.
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5: I'm News Team correspondent Lance Geyer, and I'm here with
6: Mac Marquis with Asheville Prison Books.
7: And I'm Elizabeth Simpson. I'm with Emancipate NC.
5: Right. And so could you tell me what Asheville Prison Books is?
6: Asheville Prison Books is a all-volunteer-run organization. We've been around since 1999. We are not a profit-oriented organization, and we run on a collective basis. And we send free books to incarcerated people in North Carolina, South Carolina, and we send them to federal prisons, state prisons, and some county facilities.
5: So what has been the importance of doing this for prisoners? I mean, has it been nice for them to have an outside work collection, or is it also just like they have books that they really want and this is the easiest way for them to get it?
6: Well, it's important to understand that not every prison has a library, and not all libraries within prisons are equal. Some are reasonably well-stocked, and others are paltry. There's some facilities that it's more of a book cart, and the cart rolls around, and you can pick books off the cart, and that's substitutes for a library. So books are difficult to come by in most institutions. And I think that, you know, one of the differences is that we're not you know, we're not associated with the actual, with the prison, right? So people can, you know, write us for books that they want specifically, genres that they want specifically, and we do our best to fulfill those requests. So it's a little more personal in that regard. Mm-hmm. And, you know, for some of these people, this may be a book from us, may be the first letter that they've received in years, and it may be the first book that they've received in years. You know, so this is a very important project and a very important lifeline. And it's also important to understand that poor and working class people are disproportionately targeted for imprisonment. And yeah. The educational system is, you know, kind of failed many of those people deliberately, failed many of those people by design. And so the reading levels vary, and this is a way for people to also, you know, there's a lot of people working to become educated and self-educated. You know, dictionaries are our most popular request by far.
5: Really?
6: There's also lots of people requesting self-help books, but, you know, there's people who are just, they have the desire to read, to mentally escape, people requesting books for art, so it really runs the gamut. But it's a very, very important project, and I think that, you know, it's more about the people who are writing us the letters. They're the ones who could be more instructive to tell you how important the project is for them. But we get dozens of letters. We get letters all the time telling us how important this project is, because we don't charge for the books. So a lot of these people would have no other access to books.
5: Right. So if they wanted a book outside of you guys, is there another way to get it outside of the prison libraries that you said are so-so sometimes?
6: It all depends upon what institution they're in, what state they're in. So there are other prison books programs that serve North Carolina and South Carolina. And these programs are all not-for-profit. Other places allow people to have people purchase books from bookstores and have those bookstores send in books to people. But the difference there is that our books are free to the incarcerated people, right? So there's a lot of people who could not afford to buy a book, but they can afford the stamp that gets a letter to us that then gets them a book or books.
5: Okay, yeah. And so you guys have had some recent trouble with the South Carolina prison system. Could you talk about that a little bit?
6: Sure. Last year, South Carolina had an issue where I'm not sure how the case was ultimately resolved, but there were some news articles that said that a former prison guard or a prison guard had been charged with smuggling in contraband via books, and South Carolina's initial response to that was to then ban all books from all outside books from their prisons, and they walked that policy back shortly thereafter and then created a policy wherein they allowed 6 book distributors, and they didn't put out a call saying, you know, these are the qualifications. If you meet these qualifications, you can send in books. Nothing like that happened. They just seemingly arbitrarily decided that these 6 particular distributors would be allowed to send in books into the South Carolina state prison system.
5: And so that blocked any other book distributor from accessing and allowing books in?
6: It blocked every other book distributor, every other bookseller in the entire country. So it's not just not-for-profits, it's, you know, local independent bookstores, large, you know, book chains, you know, everyone except for those 6 distributors.
7: Mm. And if I can jump in, it also blocked a lot of religious distributors as well. There are a lot of smaller religious sects that do send materials, especially to incarcerated people. It's a really important source of, you know, spiritual guidance and spiritual growth for folks. And those are also blocked under this rule because they don't come from the 6 pre-approved for-profit book retailers.
5: Yeah, totally. And so were religious books the main thing that was getting stopped?
7: I would say everything is getting stopped. Yeah. Even Amazon is blocked by this particular rule.
8: really it's a wide array of materials that are blocked, but definitely anything free is blocked.
5: And so has there been any progress made since this has become an effect? Has there made any progress in the ability to allow books in Liberty Easier, or are they still stern fast that you can't allow books inside the prison system?
6: We are not allowed. There's no change in the policy. We've had the books that we've sent, that we've attempted to send in, the requests that we've attempted to fill have been, those books have been destroyed by South Carolina, D.C.,
5: oh, wow.
6: Department of Corrections. And so we're not allowed to, and we get no notification of that. We, you know, find out via the incarcerated people that we're in touch with that those books have been destroyed. And that's a whole process, which I don't know if you want to speak to how that, if you want to chime in about how that worked when those books were destroyed, Elizabeth.
8: So this sort of brings us to the lawsuit that Asheville Prison Books and Firestorm has brought against the South Carolina Department of Corrections, with three individual plaintiffs who are people who live in the prisons there and have tried to get books of different sort and been unsuccessful because of this policy. Asheville Prison Books, Firestorm Books have tried to mail items to these incarcerated people in South Carolina upon their request. These include religious books, they include legal Know Your Rights type books, even included a pocket constitution, I'm told, and they are summarily rejected. And one of the people was actually asked, you know, if they preferred, they had two choices, either the books could be destroyed or the person could pay postage to mail them back. And of course, you know, people in prison, if they do work and are paid for, they're paid, you know, a nickel an hour or something like that. It's not remotely the kind of wage that would allow them to pay postage to mail multiple books back. And so that's just cost prohibitive for people. So it really is not a true choice. These books are summarily destroyed when they're mailed in.
5: Wow. Yeah. And so what's the next step for Firestorm and Asheville Prison Books? Like, are you guys going to keep trying to get books in South Carolina, or does this kind of feel like a lost cause at this point?
6: Oh, it's definitely not a lost cause. No, we have a lawsuit in progress right now. And so, you know, the court dates have been set, and we will, obviously, we are hoping that the South Carolina Department of Corrections will realize that this ban is unconstitutional and that they will move to settle before it gets to court, saving us time and allowing us to get books to prisoners more quickly, saving our pro bono lawyers time, you know, and we wouldn't have to put this effort in to fight a clearly unconstitutional policy.
5: Yeah, totally. And if you don't mind me asking, you guys mentioned that you have a couple prisoners you've been in contact with. Would you mind talking about, like, what they were out searching for? Were they out specifically for religious texts, or have they been longtime readers and then just got cut off?
8: All of the above, really. It's one individual who's a practicing Muslim from a particular sect, and there are certain books that he tried to get from a religious bookstore that is banned. These books are not available from the big six retailers that are approved by South Carolina Department of Corrections. Another one of our plaintiffs is a practicing Buddhist, and he's tried to get materials from all sources, but especially free materials, materials that are being provided free of charge to people because cost is a factor. And then the third person is more of a sort of interdisciplinary reader, reads all kinds of things. But they all tried to get books from Asheville Prison Books for free, have tried to get books elsewhere, and have been thwarted by this policy.
5: So what do you guys suspect is the reason that, because correct me if I'm wrong, but you're not getting anything from the actual South Carolina prison corrections facility. You're just getting these notices from prisoners.
6: We're not getting an official notice. According to the policy, and Elizabeth, feel free to chime in if I get this, if I misstate this. According to the policy, South Carolina states that they are not going to inform the distributors that their books have been refused, that they are just going to, you know, destroy them, and that they are not responsible for those books at that point in time. The only thing we've heard from South Carolina is their response to our to us filing the lawsuit, and that's the only thing we've heard in an official capacity.
8: So, yeah, because we had sent a demand letter to South Carolina early in the year in January asking if they wanted to settle pre-suit. We did not get any response to that. My understanding is Asheville Prison Books has never gotten a rejection notice. Firestorm has not gotten a rejection notice when the books are rejected. But we do have paperwork from inside the prisons when our incarcerated plaintiffs file grievances. So there's an internal kind of grievance system, administrative remedy process. And so the plaintiffs filed complaints saying, you know, hey, I ordered books, they were destroyed. And the prisons have kind of confirmed in their responses that, yes, this is the policy, they're going to follow the policy, and that's the end of the story.
5: So do you think there's another reason outside of just South Carolina prison system saying that it's sheerly for protection and sheerly for... Because you said it was initially started because somebody was smuggling stuff in through books. Do you think it's sheerly because of that protection, or do you think there's another reason to this?
6: Well, I would hesitate to speculate to their motivation.
5: Yeah, totally.
6: But what I can say is that, you know, according to that, the Asheville Citizen Times did an article on this lawsuit, and somebody from the South Carolina Department of Corrections specifically stated that this was that the initial ban was related to a former employee of theirs who was smuggling books in, who was smuggling contraband in via books, and that had nothing to do with us, with Firestorm, with any, you know, it was specifically to do with their former employee.
5: Yeah.
6: Right? And then they presumed guilt on our part and everyone else's, and then banned everyone else as if we had, you know, been sending those, you know, as if we had something to do with it. We all faced the repercussions for that, for their former employee's actions.
8: It really isn't rational. And, you know, one of the tests in the law is whether a regulation like this has any rational basis. And we would say that it doesn't, because every single book that comes in through the mail has to be checked in the mailroom, you know, for not only contraband, but also for content restrictions. So make sure it's not, you know, pornographic or indecent in some fashion. And then is delivered to the incarcerated person, assuming that it has no contraband in it, that it's just a book, you know, there's nothing hidden in the pages, and that the content is appropriate. There's no reason why books that come, you know, from Amazon or come from Asheville Prison Books or come from Firestorm or come from a religious organization are more likely to be problematic than books that come from the Big Six. And none of any of those books have anything to do with, you know, an individual rogue guard who wants to walk in with a book and do something, you know, illegal with it. Like, that's really nothing to do with regular book purveyors who are trying to communicate with incarcerated people and share ideas and share, you know, share literature, share history, share religion, share politics.
5: Yeah.
8: And so the regulation doesn't actually address the problem that they had, which is a rogue guard.
5: And so having a problem completely outside of these book distribution things, it got immediately pinned to book distributors.
6: I wouldn't say that it got pinned on us, but we faced the repercussions for in essence, what sounds like bad hiring practices on their part, right? But I think that in addition to that, you know, there are other... You know, if a person were to speculate, there are people who do have a vested interest and do stand to profit from banning small independent bookstores, from banning free books and all of those things, and banning books in their entirety. There are people who stand to profit from that.
5: Totally. And so what's the next step for you guys? I mean, is the lawsuit, like, hopefully lawsuit ends, everything goes back to normal, or is there more to do?
8: I mean, I think... We're moving into the next phase of the lawsuit around September. I think as Max said, we're hopeful that we can get into settlement negotiations and come up with a more rational rule. And if that happens, then hopefully it would be back to business as usual for Asheville Prison Books and Firestorm and all the other really hundreds of book distributors who are trying to, you know, both exercise their First Amendment right, but also just exercise their neighborly duty to provide educational materials to people in prison. And so I guess that would be our goal.
5: So, yeah. And how can people help Asheville Prison Books or help support this cause?
6: Well, people can raise awareness about the cause. People can, write letters to the editor, write letters to politicians, advocate for increased publicity. People can donate to us, to help support us in this endeavor and help support our project in general, right? Because even though we're forestalled from sending in books to South Carolina, which is, there's about, on any given day, last figures I saw, there's about 30,000 people in the state actually incarcerated, not necessarily in the carceral system in the state of South Carolina. There's many more people in the carceral system in the state. But yeah. So there's, that's about 30,000 people that we would be eligible to send books to that we're currently not. But we are still currently sending books to federal prisoners in South Carolina. We're still sending books to, if we can get into county facilities in South Carolina, we try to do that. And then we're still sending books to people in North Carolina.
5: Yeah. Well.
6: So there's lots of ways to get involved and definitely amplifying the voices of the people fighting for emancipation, fighting for, access to books inside, and also, helping us defray our mailing costs. About 99% of the money we raise as an organization goes directly to mailing costs.
5: Yeah. Well, anything you guys would like to add?
6: I would say thank you for your time, and we appreciate you giving us this opportunity to let people know that this is an unconstitutional and irrational ban, and we hope that it is overturned as soon as possible.
8: Yeah, and I would just say there may be people who are listening in carceral facilities, if this has range, and maybe Mac, you want to share the address of Asheville Prison Books if they want to reach out and get a book?
6: Yeah, that's a great idea. So for anyone who is currently incarcerated, you can write us if you are in a federal facility in South Carolina, if you are in a federal or state facility in North Carolina, and you can write us at Asheville Prison Books, care of Downtown Books and News, at 67 North Lexington Avenue, Asheville, North Carolina, 28801.
5: Great. Well, thank you guys for being here today.
8: Thanks for having me.
6: Thanks so much.
4: 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And now it's time for the Tailgate Market Report, presented by the Appalachian Sustainable Agriculture Project. It's hard to believe that we are turning the page on August already. High summer means that you can find just about every summer crop right now. Tomatoes, cucumbers, eggplant, okra, green beans, sweet corn, peaches, and melons, and more. Look for a variety of beans like classic green beans, wax beans, long beans, and more. Not too much longer, and edamame will be making an appearance as well. While the name green bean implies that the vegetable is green in hue, green beans can also be yellow, purple, or even green with purple and red stripes. The yellow varieties of green beans are often referred to as wax beans, but taste remarkably the same with almost identical nutritional content. If you're cooking with purple beans, don't be surprised if they turn green. Heat actually breaks down the purple hue. From speedy salads to slow-cooked creations, green beans offer a lot of options for delicious and thoughtful meals. A classic way to enjoy green beans is by pickling them. This recipe is perfect for any crunchy veggie and is a great way to reap the benefits of summer green beans after the season is gone. Pack 1 pound of clean and trimmed green beans into 2 quart jars. Add 1 thinly sliced shallot and add 1 to 2 thinly sliced habanero chilies, which is optional. In a small saucepan, add 1 1/3 cups of water, 2 cups of distilled white vinegar, and 2/3 cup of sugar, and 2 tablespoons of salt. Bring that to a boil and let the mixture cool for 15 minutes. Then divide the brine between the 2 jars until the vegetables are fully submerged. Cover tightly with lids and chill for at least 8 hours before using, and then enjoy. Eat them on their own or add to salads, sandwiches, and grain bowls for a little extra tang. You can find Green Beans at Gaining Ground Farm in North Asheville and River Arts District markets, Lee's One Fortune Farm at Asheville City, Black Mountain, West Asheville, Weaverville, River Arts District, and East Asheville markets, and Tiny Bridge Farm at Asheville City and West Asheville tailgate markets, and more. 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You can also steam or saute them in just a few minutes to tenderize them. Add them to your cold slaws and summer salads, or toss the lightly cooked beans with garlicky butter sauce, lightly steamed Chinese long beans, which you can find at Lee's One Fortune Farm, pair amazingly with a homemade or store-bought sesame ginger dressing. 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Farmers Truck Shed Number 1 is designated for farmers who only sell what they grow. And that about does it for this week's edition of the Asheville Community News Hour. And I'm News Team Correspondent Lance Geyer. If you'd like to catch the rest of our show or missed any part of our show, you can catch it again in the archives on our website or app. And I'd like to give a special thanks to Patrick Battle, Beckett Webb and the Hilo Weather Team, Russell Johnson, Forrest Weaver, Eva Weaver, and Alistair Pullman, Andrew Rainey and the JM Pro Media Team, and Anna Balzano for the contributions to the News 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And remember, we love you, Asheville. Have a good day.

Thank you. Let's hear it for the Band of Mark Five, Ben Vandermark on reed, Dave Rector saxophone, Jeff Bishop trombone, Ted Kessler on bass, and Tim Daisy on the drums. The Band of Mark Five.

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0: Oh, black crow, oh, black crow, oh, black crow, come a-flying. 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
0: You got to go, oh, black crow, you got to go before you die.

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0: mama surely died.
1: Song, it's called If I Needed You. This was recorded by Doc Watson. It really blew my mind, you know, and it's been recorded by the Dillards now too. Loop and Lil were parakeets.

sea, and a treasure for the poor to find. 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

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It's 10 a.m. on Sunday morning. You're in the sandbox. 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

0: 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This is Ricochet Show. I'm your host, DJ Ricochet. Thanks for joining me. I'm going to put some background music on. Before I tell you what you've been listening to since 10 a.m. this morning, I will be here until noon. That sounds pretty good. Here with friend DJ Roy. What's your DJ name?
1: Roy R.
0: 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Good morning once again. I'm your host, DJ Ricochet, playing around in the sandbox this morning, trying to figure it all out. Here in the hot seat for a couple hours, remembering how to do this. Once again, we just heard from Lady Blackbird. She had an album that came out in 2021 from Foundation and BMG Records. That was a version of Ruler of My Heart off of the Black Acid Soul record. Before that, we heard from Piedmont, little trio called Setting. They just had a new record on Thrill Jockey record. It came out in April, and they're called Setting. The album is self-titled Setting, and we heard Ribbon of Moss. I want to read from their website. I haven't been listening to a lot of new music since I haven't been DJing, but this one had me hooked this summer, and I do want to read to you from their website about the North Carolina Piedmont-based trio of Setting. Brings together their substantial collective skills. They are Jamie Fenley, Nathan Bowles, and Joe Westerland. Subvert expectations while creating a sense of ease and wonderment. Their intricate interplay of synthesizers, cassette loops, banjo, keyboard, electronics, zithers, and a litany of percussive instruments form a tactile amalgam of celestial transcendence and terrestrial rhythm. A loamy pulse fluidly guiding every minute, fluctuation in feel. Wow. Well then, Setting harnesses the euphoria of communal creation. Sounds so good. If that's not enough of a recommendation, well, I'll tell you to just hop on Bandcamp and check them out. Some real Appalachian roots happening there. You can hear it's like mold season in Appalachia. I sound like I have a cold. But we're just going between lots of rain, and before that we had a massive drought, so hope you all are hanging in there just as I am this morning. Before Setting, we heard from Shirley Ann Lee, a little gospel number for you. Her music was recorded between 1967 and 1969. It was reissued in 2011. We heard the track I Shall Not Be Moved, and the album is Songs of Light. I found it in New York City a few years ago. We started the show with the yogi bassist from Atlanta, JoJo Jackson, her record Nada Yoga. And we heard the opening invocation, Adorations to the Three-Eyed One. And she put that out in 2022. That's everything we heard so far. I want to play a whole set of Aldis Harding. She has a new record out called Train on the Island. And when I heard her new album, it just made me want to go back and listen to all her old albums. So we'll hear some new and older things from her right now. Thanks for listening to 103.3. Again, you're tuned into The Sandbox, and I'm your host, DJ Ricochet. 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

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Thanks for tuning into The Sandbox. I'm your host this Sunday, DJ Ricochet, bringing you some chill Sunday vibes. I want to tell you before I back up this music. In the background, I have settings, the song Ribbon of Moss. And before that, we heard a bunch of Aldis Harding. That first new music from her from Train on the Island. It just came off on 4AD. I got it from Harvest Records. We heard If Lady Does It. And then before that, we heard from her Designer record, came out in 2019, the title track of that, Designer. Before that, we heard Fever from her 2022 album, Warm Chris. And we start our little set with One Stop from the new One Train on the Island. So, Asheville FM, as you know, is your friendly neighborhood listener-supported community radio station. 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And thanks so much for that. Thanks for tuning in. Again, I'm your host, Ricochet, guest DJing. I love being a supporter of Asheville FM and a monthly donator. You become a monthly donator, don't even have to think about it. But I do think about it because it's really important to me, and it is a way that I truly appreciate receiving information and, of course, new music. We have so many good local musicians here in Western North Carolina and Appalachia. I want to play for you some Jake. Roy Art just told me how to say his name. Xerxe Fusel. He's from Durham. And I'm going to play for you the song Frolic. It is, I said before, I sound like I'm sick because it's like mold season here in the jungle in Asheville, but it's also frolic season. And, you know, when that humidity gets you down, we get to venture up to the mountains and frolic. So I'll play some of that for you. And since we're playing in the sandbox, we'll do some fun summer vibes, little folk music. We're just keeping it pretty chill this morning. I'm bringing a lot of my old favorites, trying to keep it simple. So thanks once again for tuning in to your favorite local radio station, 103.3 WSFM LP, Asheville.

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1: I fucked that up in a couple of times.

All right, there you have it. We just heard from Marva Josie, Later For You Baby. And let me put some background music on to say hello, let you know what you've been hearing. You're listening to Asheville FM 103.3, and this is The Sandbox, a little training session on Sunday mornings for newbies like me. And I'm having a blast, and it's all coming back to me, sort of. In any case, let's, before Marva Josie, we heard, from Rosalie from her 2018 album, Trouble Anyway, Lie to Me. I'm doing a little, wayward summer love set. And there's background music. Lovely. And I couldn't do any radio show without playing a little Rosalie. I would die. So before that queen, we heard from Dino Valente. Put this out on August 5th, 1968. That was a long time ago. That was Shame on You, Babe. And we started out that little set with Jake Zerzi Fussell from Durham. His record from a couple years ago, Good and Green Again. And we heard, what I wanted to play was Frolic, but what we heard was Rolling Mills Are Burning Down. It's all good. It's such a great record. So before we move on and play some more wayward summer love songs, are you interested in what makes Asheville FM tick? You want to play your own wayward love songs? 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Services include a 24/7 crisis hotline, emergency shelter, individual and group counseling, court advocacy, child and family advocacy, housing, community case management, community-based prevention education, and professional training. 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That number is 828-254-0516. Or you can walk right in to get an appointment between 8 a.m. and 4 p.m. at Woodfin Street here in Asheville at the Family Justice Center. 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More information concerning upcoming events include The Curious Incident of the Dog in the Nighttime, Dance Nation, Clydes, and Alice in Wonderland, Jr. More information is available at ashevilletheater.org or at 828-254-1320. And if you go to that website, that's going to be theater with an E at the end, Asheville Theater. .org 254-1320. I've seen a bunch of those shows. They're really good and really cute. Shout out to all the young thespians out there. What's next? We heard our Wayward Love set. It's 11:08. We're cruising through. We've got about another 52 minutes left of music and chatting and learning and playing. I want to play some local music for you right now to continue our wayward summer love set. Let's throw it back. Let's throw it back to Angel. That was not it. Y'all, I'm learning. Let's see. Go back.

There you have another little mini set from Ricochet on Asheville FM 103.3. We're having a fun Sunday morning here in the Sandbox. It's 11:25 on August 2nd. And I'm DJ Ricochet. I'm playing around trying to figure it all out. We just heard from Tucker Zimmerman. It was really fun. Release. It was reissued on Bandcamp in the last few years. It was originally from 1977. I've really been enjoying it this summer. It's a good summer jam. It's called Foot Tap. And we heard Howlin' at the Moon. I hope you got to. This weekend, last few days, it was a good one. Before that, we heard a classic from Bob Dylan. I had to throw a Bob Dylan song in there. The Spanish Harlem Incident from another side of Bob Dylan. As I mentioned before, I used to radio DJ somewhere else. I stopped for a while. And I just listen to a lot of Bob Dylan, and sometimes you just gotta do that. That's just the place where you're at. So I had to throw that one in there. I think my kids are probably pretty sick of it by now. We heard a little duo, Gunn Trzesinski, with the B-38 Blues, and this is a vinyl that I have that I also got from Harvest, Sand City. It's an LP. Of Gunn and Trzesinski, really fun and chill. And before that, we heard from Angel Olsen from her Halfway Home album. And we heard the track Free. Some Wayward Love songs for you this Sunday morning. Nice summery Sunday morning. Hope the sun comes out for a little while. Kind of had a nice break in the heat wave. Feels like maybe it won't last forever. I want to tell you about Tenor to Tabla, a weekly freeform excursion with host and guide Jonathan Price that may or may not include sublime instrumentals, plucky interludes, double-tracked a cappella mumbling, prepared and unprepared pianos, and indigenous sounds from all eras and all areas. Tune in Monday nights at 10 p.m. Tenor to Tabla, that sounds pretty cool. And thanks for the shout outs. Got a couple of phone calls and attaboys. Thank you so much. It's been really nice to have the headphones on and be back in the DJ chair for a while. I'm going to play some local music and some fun stuff to wrap it up for the last half hour. I have some new Elato Tropical. It's Elato Negro and Reina Tropical collaborating. They're going to be playing at a festival soon, Hazy Hideaway. It's a Sierra Nevada festival that's coming up in August, and it sounds pretty groovy. So I just love Elato Negro. I've got to run into him a couple times in town, very sweet person. And music just so beautiful on a nice chill Sunday morning. So I'm going to play for you from their new release. The duo that they put out together. We'll hear Soul and Dejate Caer. I'm 103.3 Asheville FM.

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from Say She She's silver album. We just heard Find A Way. It came out in 2023 off of Karma Chief Records. And you're listening to Asheville FM. This is The Sandbox. I have some music playing in the background. Some Gelato Negro playing in the background for you. And I want to tell you what you've been hearing on The Sandbox session this morning. Learning and playing, the best way to learn. We just heard from Say She She, Find A Way. Before that, we heard a brand new single from Marley Carroll off of Bandcamp. It's Cicadas. Ooh, so perfect for cicada frolic mold season here in Western North Carolina. You got to get out there and dance if you get a chance. We heard a few from Gelato Negro, from Far In, one featuring Buscabula, Augusto, and two with Gelato and Reina Tropical. They've come together to do an album together called Gelato Tropical. And they're going to be playing around town here at some point. We heard two from them, Soul and Dejate Caer. Coming up at the noon hour, we're going to hear music and talk by and for the Asheville area youth. So make sure you stay tuned into that. Very, a lot of wisdom there. And before we move on to my last little mini goodbye set, I want to tell you about WNCAP testing. 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And for more information about those services, you can follow them on social media at WNCAP. That's WNCAP. So, this has been an episode of The Ricochet Show. I'm your host, DJ Ricochet. I'll be here for 13 more minutes. And I just have two other things to tell you. We're having a record fair coming up on August 16th. That's a Sunday. It's our 7th annual record fair at Harrah's Cherokee Center. 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And that's going to be a good time. Great chance to volunteer if you did want to check it out and volunteer. I got one of my favorite Alice Coltrane records from there. Speaking of progressive, interesting music, on Thursday from 1 to 3 p.m., I want to tell you about Closer to the Edge. It's Professor J.D. and Ted present their show Closer to the Edge, an exploration of concept and sound focusing on progressive rock and related music. Hear classic and modern prog from the past 60 years, including new releases and reissues, with an emphasis on lesser-known international artists. That's every Thursday from 1 to 3 p.m. And yeah, go ahead and get closer to the edge, only on Asheville FM. I only have another couple of minutes coming down to the wire. So I'm going to play a little Fatima for you. It came out in 2014, but I still listen to it all the time. Because that's what I do. It's called Do Better, and it's from her record, Yellow Memories. Keep locked right here on Asheville FM.

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This has been a Sandbox session on Sunday mornings, and I've been your host, DJ Ricochet, Ricochet Freeform. If you liked what you heard, don't worry, you'll be hearing from me again a little further on down the road, and we'll let Taj Mahal say goodbye with that exact sentiment. We'll be hearing from me another time. Keep it locked to Asheville FM forever. And thanks for checking it out. It's Farther On Down the Road from Taj Mahal.

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Meat and Metal at The Orange Peel. Bluegrass Brunch at Jack of the Woods. Oh my gosh, English. Traditional Irish Music at Jack of the Woods. Jazz Jam Sunday at Gentry's Revenge. 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The Big Throwback at Sierra Nevada. And Dancing Fleas at White Horse Black Mountain. Tomorrow, Monday, August 3rd, we have Jerry Stead Acoustic and Electric Set at The Grey Eagle. Mashup Mondays at One World Brewing West. Quinn Sternberg's Slurve at Little Jumbo, and on Tuesday, August 4th, we have Bill Kirchen, Cat Out of the Bag, album release show at The Grey Eagle, The Connect at One World Stop, Clouds of Delusion at One World Brewing West, Sanders Boyd, Page, Pond, and Crackled, I hope I said all of this right, at Little Jumbo, and open mic hosted by Trevor Bovoy at Vintage Kava. 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This is The New Wave. We might talk later. I don't know yet. I have Garrison and Tallulah in here with me. We're going to play some good music. Dead music today is Dating Start, if anybody's curious, and we're gonna go straight into some music for now. Yeah, thanks for listening.

0: 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The Go-Go Show, Tuesday night, 10 to midnight. I'm going to read you off what we've been listening to from up here because that's more accurate. Just Now was So Good to Me by the Britty Brothers, Hanging on the Telephone by Blondie, New Religion by Duran Duran, Rose Colored Boy by Paramore, and I Saw Your Face by Malcolm Todd. And I am getting ready to play some Pierce DeVille for y'all because that's how much I care about y'all. So we're going to go into Wanderlust by Pierce DeVille. We had 2 new people join us in the time we were listening to our music. Your mic is not on, so don't try to say hi.
1: Hi.
0: Okay, whatever. We had Hazel and Cade join us. So we might do a talk segment because we have enough people in here, but there's no promises. So don't get mad at us if we don't do it. Okay, bye.

0: Okay, never mind. Y'all's mics are on, but not up, so don't worry about it. I'm going to do another read, and then I'm going to let them run their mouths about scholarships, because I haven't cared to look at them yet. I'll get there eventually. Okay. I feel strangely quiet. Oh, it's because the headphones are down. The annual Asheville FM Record Fair is coming up on Sunday, August 16th at Harris Cherokee Center, Asheville. 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Y'all have stuff to yap about, so.
1: Hello.
2: Yap. Yep.
3: Scholarships.
2: Put your face closer to the mic. There you go.
0: Or just put it down.
4: You went farther away.
2: There you go.
1: Okay.
0: Squeak.
1: Hello.
4: Yeah, college.
2: College. Where are you guys wanting to go to college? What do you guys want to study?
1: Either something with like sociology and anthropology, or like fire science.
2: That'd be peak.
0: Fire. Do we want bed music?
2: We can. Sure, why not? We can have bed music.
0: I'm turning Dating Star back on.
1: But okay. Fire science is not a very big like offered degree. There's also Western has an emergency medicine program. Mm-hmm. So I might go check that out.
4: That's yeah. Cool.
1: And then I'm gonna go hopefully look at the University of Wyoming in a week or so.
0: I lied. I'm putting on Ruins and not Dating Star, because okay. It's better. I am kind of interested in going to school for theater.
2: Maybe turn it down just a tad. That's better. Okay, continue.
0: I don't know where I'm going, because I haven't actually done research for schools that are good for theater, because I decided that very recently, or started thinking about that very recently, but yeah. I like theater tech, and I think it's really fun.
2: And I think
1: Western and UNCSA both have fantastic theater programs, yeah. And everybody I've known that has gone to study theater has gone to either of those places, and I think I
0: what two places?
1: UNCSA in Winston-Salem, and then Western Carolina in Colby, and then
0: okay.
1: Also,
2: UNCSA is incredibly hard to get into, though.
4: And Winston-Salem is a private college, which makes it more complicated.
2: Yeah.
1: There's always, and if you're okay with like out-of-state tuition, there's like Vanderbilt in Tennessee and stuff. And
4: Vanderbilt is so expensive, but it is so beautiful. I saw their campus. Ugh.
0: I'd like to take a look.
2: I think the College of Charleston also offers a theater program. I don't know how good it is, though.
0: Well, I'm glad I'm getting info on it now.
2: Yeah.
0: it'd be cool to do WCU just because that's Western Carolina University.
2: Yeah.
0: My mom went there, so that'd be fun.
1: Western's a nice school. They have, like,
0: I've been there. I went there for a music, an all-day music class.
2: Okay.
1: Okay. Well, yeah, Western, I toured it my 8th grade year with my class, and it was a very nice little school. I liked it. The food was good.
0: the food actually is pretty good there. Yeah. I saw that when I went there for classes.
1: I like UNCA's cafeteria.
0: People say...
4: I've heard that before.
0: I've heard UNCA cafeteria has good food, and then I've heard... Please go anywhere else to eat. It's terrible here. I've heard both of those from students.
1: Well, the thing is also UNCA is very close to a lot of restaurants.
0: True.
1: I feel like just because of, yeah, location.
0: The, what is the word?
4: You can do it.
0: No, I can't. I'm really bad at this.
4: Yeah, it's
0: whatever. Cool. Anyways, what about you?
4: I'm probably going to go to App State unless I maybe go to, Unless maybe if possibly if I possibly get into Chapel Hill, possibly maybe.
2: I could see you getting into
0: Chapel
2: Hill.
0: I'd like to go to Chapel Hill too. What do you want to go to App State for?
4: Teaching, maybe.
1: App State is a really cool school. I've got a
0: lived in Boone for 7 years, so I've seen a lot of it up there.
4: Yeah, you have
0: Boone,
4: experience.
0: If you're going to live in Boone for any reason ever, go up there for the college, because that's all that's there now is the college. App State's a really nice school. It's really pretty.
4: Yeah, my brother went there, and he had a good experience. He did go there during COVID, though, so it changed some stuff for sure.
2: Yeah, it's kind of a little bit of a skewed, skewed perspective.
3: Yeah.
1: Yeah, upstate, again, like, one of my bosses recently went to App State, and he was an anthropology major and a religious studies minor, and
4: that sounds really interesting.
1: Yeah, we talked about it for a while, and it's a cool school for sure, location wise. Like, you know, Boone's just like close to both sides of the state in a way, but it's also not like, you know, the middle of the state. But what, it's like an hour and a half from here.
4: Yeah, 2 hours.
2: App State? 2 hours.
1: Yeah,
2: it's an hour and a half.
1: Okay. But still, there's like Grandfather Mountain up there and Tweedsie Railroad.
4: Yeah, it's very pretty. I'm worried about the winters, though. I'm not really a big cold person.
2: Yeah. Oh.
4: Yeah.
2: Oh. It gets like, south. It gets negatives there. The lowest I saw it when I lived there, I think, was like negative 12 or negative 8. It was ridiculous. And it snows a lot. You'll get feet worth of snow. I remember getting like 3 or 4.
1: They do have really good outdoor programs.
2: Oh, yeah.
1: And equipment, so you could just go skiing.
2: Oh, yeah. Ooh. We're surrounded. They're surrounded by ski mountains on all sides.
4: That's like, really cool. I've never skied or snowboarded before, but
1: I went once and I was not very good at it.
2: You take advantage of it. You take it for granted when you live up there, but I cannot speak English. You move and suddenly, oh, I wish I still lived in Boone so I could go skiing whenever I want.
4: Mm-hmm.
2: Take advantage of it while you're there, because it is fun.
4: I will. Thank you.
2: You just have to have all of the equipment or else you freeze to death up there.
4: Oh, no.
2: I could run my mouth about Boone all day, both good and bad things. Just because I spent, like, all of my childhood there.
4: Okay, you said you wanted to go to Wilmington, right?
3: Yeah, I'm aiming for Wilmington. I'm going to apply to UNCSA if I get in, which the chances are really, really low. I don't know if I'll go, but I'm going to apply. And my backups, Western Carolina University and App State.
1: How do you feel about SCAD? Do you think you'd ever try and go there?
3: No.
1: Really?
3: What no.
4: SCAD?
1: That so
2: isn't that
1: Savannah
2: art school?
1: College of Arts and Design.
4: Yeah. In Georgia?
1: Yes.
3: That school? I don't know how the views and opinions expressed on this show are not necessarily the opinions of Asheville FM, its board of directors, or program sponsors. I do not like SCAD. I don't like it.
1: That's fair.
3: I think it's, I don't know. It has like a 100% acceptance rate.
1: Well, I think that.
3: It's in the 90s.
1: Okay.
3: Isn't
1: there's nothing
3: it?
1: Wrong with, oh, I don't know. But it doesn't sound that bad.
3: It's
1: I feel like, because
3: yeah.
1: You can, people get waitlisted and.
4: Wait, but I want to know why you don't like SCAD.
3: It's because I've heard, their film program is not that good, and it's the main thing they advertise. They kind of just show you the fancy equipment, teach you the basics, and it's, like, so expensive.
4: Wow.
3: And then they also will, like, they'll send you these, like, books and stuff and be like, we're scouting you to make you feel special, so you apply, and then you apply, and then you get nothing out of it.
4: Wow.
3: That's what I've heard about SCAD.
1: Yeah, I got a letter from App State in the mail, and it was just like a normal little flyer thing. It wasn't anything crazy.
3: Yeah.
4: I got one from one of the Eastern Tennessee University, but
1: UT Knox is a cool school. They've got football if you guys like sports, but
4: no.
1: Yeah.
4: Look at us.
2: Met any of us.
3: I mean, I like going to games. Do I watch the sports? No, but
4: do I mean,
1: it's
4: know
1: an
4: how
1: SEC school.
4: Work.
3: Yeah.
1: And also, they have a really good ag program.
3: Yeah.
2: Ew.
1: And forensics too.
3: Yeah, like I think the only flyers I've gotten are for those like little Christian private schools. I'm like.
2: Ew.
3: Wrong audience.
4: I need to figure out how to block their emails. It's actually so bad.
3: No, seriously. Hold on. Let me check my school email real quick.
4: Yeah, I just went through it the other day. I had like 30 unread emails from like Louisiana private university. Like,
3: oh my gosh.
4: You really think?
3: Catawba?
4: Oh, Catawba. Yes. I always get their emails.
3: This one?
4: Catawba.
3: Catawba?
2: Is it
1: Catawba?
2: Catawba. Oh, I knew it. I knew as soon as you said Catawba, you were talking about Catawba.
3: I got one for App State. Oh. I have one for.
4: I got one.
3: I got invited to apply to UNC Greensboro. Okay.
2: Catawba.
4: I read it as catalog. Both of y'all should be
2: very ashamed of yourselves.
3: The ones I get the most are William Peace.
4: Once I got one from Harvard, and that was pretty cool.
3: Aww.
4: But, like, I'm not going to Harvard. I don't want to be a lawyer.
1: It's also, like, $1 billion.
4: Yeah.
1: Oh, yeah. I just, look, yeah. I don't know. I never got, I now have a bunch of emails because I just am now a junior.
4: See?
1: And I've never gotten any before. Let me look through here.
4: This is going to happen to you for the next 2 years, and it's
1: yeah, William it's not Peace, good. Catawba, App State, Barton, and UNCW.
3: Yeah. If there are any rising freshmen or sophomores or juniors listening to me, mostly the freshmen and sophomores, do not wait until the summer before senior year to start looking at scholarships. Please look through them throughout the entirety of high school so you can, like, build up a list and not have to speed run it 3 weeks before school starts.
4: You would be surprised how many scholarships are available to ninth graders.
3: There, yeah. You can start applying to some of them in ninth grade.
2: I don't know how much I need to... I don't know if I'm technically supposed to talk about this on air. I mean, it's stuff that all veterans' daughters get, or, like, yeah, retired veterans' daughters, but my dad's a retired veteran. So, because of some of his military benefits, I get a bunch of really nice... really nice discounts for school.
3: Nice. Gosh, I think, yeah, you can mention awesome. That.
2: It's really good scholarships for anywhere in-state, and then I know it's at least in-state tuition for out-of-state schools.
3: Dang.
4: That is so cool.
3: Yeah.
2: So,
4: you could go to, like, yeah. Dude, why are you thinking about going to Western? You could go to California.
2: I haven't explored my options yet. And also...
4: I would totally be going out of state with advantages
2: so
4: like that.
2: That's scary. I kind of want to... Dad wants me to go to UW.
4: Mm-hmm.
2: For whatever reason. I haven't looked at UW yet. I don't know what they have to offer.
4: Mm-hmm.
2: But I might. Just because I like Seattle.
4: Yeah.
2: That would go be up so there. Cool. I'd rather go up there and see it first, though, before I move there for school. That'd be ridiculous.
3: Yeah.
2: But I want to go somewhere cool for that.
3: Yeah.
4: Or you could, like, if you're still nervous, you could do your first 2 years here and then transfer to an out-of-state school.
2: That's true.
1: Mm-hmm. How do you guys feel about Warren Wilson?
3: I think it's chill. I don't have much of an opinion on it. I worked backstage at theater there.
1: That's really cool. They have a really cool outdoor leadership program that I'm looking into.
3: Ooh.
1: It's also expensive.
3: Yeah. So. Most colleges are.
1: Yeah. Unfortunately.
3: Yeah, but Forge. Please look at scholarships starting your freshman year.
4: I started looking. I spent like 2 days straight looking at scholarships a couple days ago because I low-key put it off. And writing essays is so mind-numbing.
3: Did you make a list
4: of scholarships?
3: Yeah.
4: No, I've been using this website. Well, there's a couple of websites that just have like a lot. I'll send them to you today.
3: Please do.
4: Trust after the show.
3: Please. I beg of you.
1: I don't know. And also, the thing with college is I really feel like in our society there is like a big push for people to go to college and go to university because it's the only way you can get ahead. But also, like, I think that it's totally okay to just, like, you know, start freelance or become an apprentice for some kind of position and start that way. Because honestly, those people are going to make a lot more money.
3: Yeah.
4: Oh, if I had the guts to be a plumber, I wish I had it in me.
1: There's
4: because
1: a lot
4: they make
1: of
4: so
1: specialized
4: much
1: blue collar work. I mean, like, I think electrician is a cool career path. I'm trying to go into firefighting. What else?
4: But
3: it's just really taxing and scary is all the only real
1: baller though. Depending on what you do, you can be doing some like cool like cowboy stuff.
2: Apparently people who specifically do like electricians work for stuff that rich people have make a lot of money.
1: But I'm okay with just staying
4: Garrison. Would you get to live in a fire tower?
2: Oh my gosh.
1: Unfortunately not.
4: That would be really cool.
1: I could, I don't know, depends on how if I went out west. Theoretically, I could try and make that happen. Probably not here. There's like one fire lookout, like it is fully staffed throughout the year left in the U.S. I think. Out west. But yeah.
3: Cool.
1: Firewatch. Have you guys ever played that?
4: I've heard of it.
1: It's a really good game. If you guys get the opportunity, you should.
3: W.
1: But yeah.
0: Are we going back to me, sir?
4: Yeah. I think so.
3: One more thing.
0: Okay.
3: I might be wrong about this, so take this with a grain of salt. But it, also, if you're going into freshman and sophomore year, and you're like, colleges really like extracurricular activities, so I need to do every single one in existence, you do not. Mm-hmm. Do ones that you like, because colleges want to see that you have a personality.
4: Oh, also, if it's available to you while you're in high school, a lot of AB Tech courses are free, and you can get like your freshman and sophomore year of college done while you're in high school just by taking AB Tech classes.
3: Just start. I've heard the quantitative literacy one's pretty easy, and a lot of colleges need that. Psychology one's pretty easy. Maybe that's what I've heard.
1: I've heard mixed things about the psych class.
3: Yeah, the music and art appreciation ones are like... I don't think they're the easiest in the world, but they're not super hard.
4: Not only does it save time, it saves a lot of money in tuition.
3: You can also take them over the summer. So if you take like two courses during the school year, like one each semester, take one or two over the summer starting your junior year, you'll have like freshman year maybe knocked out already.
0: I took one.
4: I wish someone had told me that last year.
3: Yeah.
1: A community college is awesome.
4: Yeah, it's such a cool resource.
1: Glad that we have AB Tech.
3: I
5: took an AB Tech class last year, and I can say with experience that they're pretty chill, actually. Yeah. It's really scary when you're in high school to go sign up for college classes, because you're like, I feel like I shouldn't be doing this for another 4 years. I'm not there yet. You low-key kind of are there.
4: Yeah.
5: If you're scared of going and trying college classes because you're a high schooler, just try it.
3: Yeah.
5: Just try it. It kind of depends on the class, so at least research your classes before you sign up just to see what you can handle and what you can't.
3: Yeah.
5: But a lot of them are definitely handleable by high school.
3: My suggestion is, if you know what major you want to study and you know what colleges you want to go to, look up what credits you need to graduate with that major and take those classes.
4: Yeah.
3: That's why I'm taking four this year. I'm taking quantitative literacy, I'm taking psychology, I'm taking art appreciation, I'm taking intro to communications, and I need all of those to graduate. Also, so
4: Kate is locked the F in.
3: Yes.
1: it's not always what you know. The people you know.
3: Yeah.
1: So get out there and network.
3: Yes.
5: That too.
3: Yeah. Music time?
5: Okay.
4: Music.
5: What am I going into? Oh, I guess Elvis. Okay. I guess Elvis. And I guess I'll put the bed music on Spinatron. Just now was our bed music for right now is Ruins by Toby Fox. We started with Dating Star by Toby Fox. Both are good. We talked about Toby Fox in one of our recent talk segments. They're good. We like him.
3: Yes.
5: We're going into Blue Moon of Kentucky by Elvis Presley.
3: Oh, yeah.
1: Cover. Sorry.
5: Okay, y'all's mics are off because y'all are annoying me. Do I have any more reads to do? I don't think I have any more reads to do. So for the rest of the show, y'all are free to listen to all of the cool music that we're going to be playing. Thank you for listening to The New Wave. We have All the Feels up next, if anybody's sticking around for that. That's by Whitley. Whitley's really cool. Okay. Goodbye.

Yumi Zuma with Cross My Heart and Hope to Die. Hi, hello, I'm Whitley. This is All the Feels, 2 hours of songs that make you feel things. If my voice sounds a little bit funky, that was from trying to direct traffic last night. It's fine. We're just going to roll with it. Yes. Hi. Hello. It's been a long week. And I know that this is only the second day of the month, but I'm already like, it's been a long month too. But you know, it's fine. Everything's fine. Here's Best Girl with Apricity.

Rocket with Act Your Title. Before that was the Menzingers with Better Angels and Calling All Captains with Stay Away. 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

There were wires with The Vessel You Hold Dear. Before that was Death Cab for Cutie with the title track from their newest album, I Built You a Tower. Immigration crackdowns can create fear across our community, especially with masked agents. But we can stand together. You can document what happens if you see a detention or other action happening by getting your phone out and filming it. You can also ask agents to see a signed judicial warrant, which they need, but often do not have, to enter a home or business. You can learn more about your rights from the ACLU and Immigrant Legal Resource Center, and you can share printable Know Your Rights cards with friends and neighbors. Businesses can also show solidarity with signs in the windows and have educated point people to direct agents to as a best practice. 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Here's She's Green with Lockett.

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Here's Continental Breakfast Club, which is, I think, my favorite band name so far. This is Long Weekend.

pre-loved with, excuse me, Willow. That was pre-loved with Willow. Before that was Dopamine with Crash. And Cure for Youth with New Rose Bloom to start off the hour. If you're just now listening in, hi, hello, I'm Whitley. This is hour two of All the Feels. 2 hours of songs that make you feel things. If my voice sounds especially crackly, that's because I was trying to direct traffic last night. And it kind of worked a little bit. At least I like to think so. Want to put your business in front of more than 1,300 engaged music fans? 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I'm really excited about it. I think it's going to go really well. Here's Squirrel Flower with Not Me.

Marinelli with Turtleneck Sweater. Before that was Robber Robber with Avalanche Sound Effect and Nymph Lord with Deep Cut. Oh, where did the thingy? There it is. We are still experiencing the worst drought since rainfall monitoring began in 1895 in North Carolina, with half the state, including the Asheville FM listening area, designated as extreme drought territory. That is indeed after the rains that we've had. That means that the risk of rapidly spreading forest fires is very high and burn bans are often in effect. Stay informed on drought conditions and advisories, including burn bans, at ncdrought.org. 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

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Before that was Hunter and Wolf with No One Really Wants Me, and Haley Blaise with So Funny. Interested in what makes Asheville FM tick? 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Now we're getting into what this show started as. That's right. It's emo time. Here's The Used with Moving On.

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We're your teenage rebellion or midlife crisis amplified. I'm Whitley. Thanks again for hanging out with me today. I hope you have an awesome, fantastic, wonderful rest of your Sunday. Stay safe. I hope you have a great rest of your week as well. Z is up next at 3 with Oddity Garden. But first, here's Action Adventure with Spiral. Bye.

0: 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This week, we're pre-sharing a conversation with Claire Fulman, a writer, activist, and gardener with a master's in environmental science, about her 2026 AK Press book, Scapegoat, What the Invasive Species Story Gets Wrong. This conversation covers questions of ecological balance, belonging, linguistic clarity, and the story that we tell about our relationship to the rest of nature.
1: Will you introduce yourself with your name, pronouns if you'd like, and any other information about yourself that you would like listeners to know?
2: Yeah, sure. Hi, I'm Claire Fulman. I use she, her pronouns. And then this is just the bio I've been using, and I think it's pretty good, so I'm just going to share it. I am an author and environmentalist located in Olympia, Washington. My writing engages with themes of ecology, language, politics, and philosophy. I like to poke holes in dominant or obsolete narratives and strive to both listen to and help uplift the voices and stories that have been too often cast aside, including those from the more than human world. My work focuses on finding and planting the literal and figurative seeds that will help support a post-capitalist society that prioritizes the well-being of people and planet.
1: Cool. Thank you.
2: Yeah.
1: So we're here to talk about your recent book called Scapegoat, What the Invasive Species Story Gets Wrong. In this book, you blend a discussion of language use with those of environmentalism, politics, and a critique of quote-unquote invasive species management. Will you talk about the confluence of all these and how you arrived at this intersection of ideas?
2: Yeah, and I'll just start with the language piece, because I think that's one part of my book that people are really split on. Some people love how much time I spend like talking about the way in which language functions to shape how we see ourselves and the world around us. And other people are really like, why is this in an environmental or ecology book? And so, yeah, just to speak a little bit about that. So invasive species management as a discipline, if you explored and research it to any depth, you're going to find such a heavy critique of the language that is used to discuss invasive species, because the definitions are slippery, but also there's this obvious xenophobic undertone when talking about invasive species and species that are coming into new spaces that don't belong here, alien and exotic or other synonyms that are used to talk about invasive species. So aside from the, you know, the inherent racism embedded in this sort of discussion, there's also just like these words are very confusing, and there's so much discussion on how to clarify and pin down these definitions that are quite slippery. So that's why I really wanted to focus on language, because, you know, it's just such a common critique of invasive species management. And I felt that to really engage in the conversation and contribute in meaningful ways, I really wanted to focus on how words work. So I really do focus a lot of time on semiotics and linguistics. But all that aside, what really got me started on exploring and critiquing invasive species management as it is performed today, you know, the most popular ways it is performed today, I was actually in a prerequisite course for my my Master's of Environmental Studies class. And we had it was on forest ecology. And we had this guest speaker named Lowell Diller, who was an ornithologist and wildlife biologist, come to talk to our class about the work he was doing, which at the time involved killing the barred owl to save the spotted owl. And so some context, the barred owl is considered invasive where I live in the Pacific Northwest. It originates in the eastern side of the continent, and it moved and migrated to the Pacific Northwest because as colonizers finally settled the continent, they created two routes, two pathways for the barred owl to move west. They violently suppressed controlled birding practices of the indigenous people and also extirpated beaver and bison. And this allowed the boreal forests of Canada to grow and created these little pockmarked oasis green spaces in the Great Plains. And so that allowed the barred owl to move west, where the spotted owl was also facing side effects of colonization, namely logging was destroying spotted owl habitat. Spotted owl is a native species to the Pacific Northwest and requires great swaths of old growth forest to thrive. And so obviously logging was destroying old growth forest. And so when the barred owl moved to the Pacific Northwest, it did compete to a degree with spotted owl, to be sure. It eats what the the spotted owl eats. It lives where the, but it can eat other things as well. It lives where the spotted owl lives, but it can live other places as well. And it also has more nestlings per season. And so anyway, so Lowell Diller was doing this experiment to see if killing the barred owl would save the spotted owl. It was the plan to kill about 3,000 barred owls at the time. And when he came to talk to our class, he had killed, I think, 70. And I think what really like struck me, other than like this story is just such a, it has like these undertones of like a Greek tragedy, especially since the birds look very, very similar. But just like what struck me about this story was Lowell Diller himself was stricken, like heartbroken to kill the barred owl. He had spent his whole career learning to revere raptors, and now he had to be their executioner. And he wasn't shy to talk about his anguish. And he shared that, you know, the first day he had to go kill one, he had a breakdown. And so I think that really struck me. And he also said this thing, he said like, I hate to do it. I hate to kill barred owls, but it's the best plan we have available to saving the spotted owl. And I remember thinking to myself, I don't know. I mean, you're the expert. You probably know better than I do. You certainly know better than I do about this, but I wonder if there is a better plan available. And so that's really what started my interest and exploration in invasive species management. And during my research, I actually found a lot of plot holes, you know, in the general invasive species management story, but also specifically Lowell Diller's story. And so this is kind of where the intersection of like of politics and language and story and all that come to play. Because what's so interesting about the barred owl slaughter story is that, you know, Lowell Diller, at the time of performing this experiment, he was actually employed by a timber company, a mega timber company in the Pacific Northwest. And a little more context, you know, the when the spotted owl was put on the endangered species list, environmentalists and activists were rallying against loggers and the timber company for, you know, being the main contributor to spotted owl decline. And so there was this like long kind of nasty battle between them with tree sits and tree spikes and rumors of spotted owl barbecues and T-shirts that said, save an owl, you know, save a logger, eat an owl. And so it's quite telling, I think, that after that like big, you know, battle between environmentalists and logger, Lowell Diller, employed by a mega timber company, was encouraged and funded to engage in this experiment to see if barred owls actually could be proven to be contributing to spotted owl decline. And so I think this is really like, I think this is the key story that I really like sharing about, you know, the point of my book is that I think that, you know, I'm arguing that the barred owl is scapegoated and we are distracted by the, you know, the invasive species management projects of slaughtering the barred owl. Meanwhile, logging is able to continue wrecking havoc and contributing to habitat destruction as long as, you know, we are focused our efforts on killing the barred owl to save the planet. And so, I guess. So yeah, that's kind of the original story that got me really interested in this particular topic. And then as I continued researching, I found more and more plot holes and issues with this story that really created this very compelling scapegoat narrative.
1: Yeah. Yeah. Like as a kind of outsider to that story, it's strange to me that that would be the solution that you would land on, especially for something that you love that much, that the solution is we need to kill it. So one of the things you talk about in your book quite a bit is that militaristic language and tactics are used heavily to interface with and to describe invasive species. Can you talk a little bit more about the current understanding of invasive species and kind of when and how did this come to be? And then also like ways we talk about these species and these animals?
2: Yeah, absolutely. So invasion biology, this like discipline that like points out these particular species that may be contributing to an unbalanced ecosystem. This has been a study and discipline for quite a while, but it didn't really gain popularity until right after World War II. And this author, Charles Elton, wrote in his book, I think it's called The Invasion by Plants and Animals or something like that. And it's like, it's this book is just absolutely full of militaristic and war metaphor. And so what's also interesting, I think, is as it was gaining in popularity and then burst with popularity in this post-war era. The Nazis, before World War II, were very, very obsessed with the idea of invasive species management. And it obviously had a lot of parallels to their bigoted xenophobic perspectives. And some of the studies and ways in which they classified and organized invasive species informed different techniques of their xenophobic ways of classifying and organizing people of different races. And so it has this, yeah, it's got this very like inherent war militaristic metaphor, which I think is a problematic metaphor. And this is, you know, this is a metaphor that shows up in a variety of different disciplines. Namely, medicine is, another example. But I think it's a problem metaphor. And this isn't to say that metaphors themselves are a problem. I love metaphors. And when metaphors are used in various disciplines, even, you know, science, there can be absolutely harmless metaphors and non-problematic metaphors. But, you know, when used in disciplines like science and disciplines that organize how you understand yourself and the world around you, there are certain metaphors that can be problematic. But I'll give an example of like a non-problem metaphor to help illustrate why the militaristic metaphor is so problematic when it comes to talking about invasive species. So like a non-problem metaphor in science is like there's this billiard ball model of molecules, and it gets at the idea that molecules bounce off of one another like billiard balls. But it's a non-problem metaphor because we don't actually think of molecules as if they're like fist-sized colored balls with numbers on them. So it's easy to disentangle the metaphor from the fact. Whereas in medicine and invasive species management, it's actually a lot harder to disentangle the militaristic perspective from what is actually happening. And this there was a study done where these scientists and doctors were interviewed about their perspective on the use of the militaristic metaphor when talking about the immune system. And the doctors, a lot of the doctors and scientists who were interviewed were like, it's not a metaphor. That's actually just how it is. But in fact, you know, in microorganisms and invasive species, these are, organisms, these are species, these are creatures that cannot engage in war by any stretch of the imagination. That is an anthropogenic activity. And, you know, invasive species, they were brought into a new place by people and they are trying to live. That's all they're doing. They may be very well suited to the area and thrive very well and destabilize ecosystems, but there's no war that's happening. But the thing is, because the militaristic metaphor is so hard to disentangle from what's happening, and it's easy to look at an ecosystem and see invasive species and think, oh no, it's polluting the genetic the integrity, the pristine utopian native habitat. It's invading. It's mercilessly slaughtering all the native species. It's a colonizer. It is easy to see these species and have that metaphor be very persuasive. And so, you know, aside from the metaphor being hard to disentangle from what is actually happening, it's also, it fuels some like problematic mythologies, especially when you're talking about the natural world. So it has this like inherent hierarchy that people are like above nature and can command and control nature in some capacity, or should command and control nature in some capacity. It also has the sort of us versus them, or creates this us versus them mentality. And I think the biggest issue is that it's like sort of predicated on this belief that people and the natural world are separate entities. And so, and I think that's one of the biggest, like the most problematic mythologies of capitalism for ecological care. So it fuels like, you know, because the militaristic metaphor is so persuasive and it's so villainizing, it creates a very biased and aggressive mentality and engagement with these particular species that I think is also like a very problem way of thinking about any aspect of the natural world, especially today. And so that's like the main metaphor that is used when we talk about invasive species, and it's very popular and it's very persuasive, and I think it is biased and it is missing nuance that that would help inform a better way of ecological repair.
0: 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The Final Straw is a proud member of the Channel Zero Network of Anarchist Podcasts, and here's a jingle from another member of CZN.
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1: Yeah, this is also kind of an aside, but have you found that there's a lot of pushback in the scientific community, or like any pushback in the scientific community, to this language and way of talking about things?
2: Yeah, you know, like I said earlier, like the language used to talk about invasive species is like the number one critique. You know, Charles Elton with his original militaristic metaphor that just informed like just like rampant popular discourse about invasive species. It's like the number one critique of how people talk about invasive species. And there's, you know, discussion of different terms and phrases to use to sort of decrease or combat the militaristic metaphor, to use a militaristic metaphor to talk about

0: not driving the ecological issues that they are being blamed for, but rather are arriving in the wake of pre-existing conditions of ecological damage and degradation that is being driven by some other system, something else. And so, you know, we can go back to the barred owl, spotted owl example. The barred owl is arriving in pre-existing conditions of ecological degradation due to logging that is negatively impacting spotted owl habitat and other native species habitat, and is just trying to survive while spotted owl decrease. Another example, in California, there's this ecosystem where there's this invasive grass that grows really well in this ecosystem. And it's because the ecosystem has very nitrogen rich soil. And the thing is that the soil hasn't always been nitrogen rich. It only became nitrogen rich after they built a highway next to the ecosystem, and the air pollution from the highway increased the availability of nitrogen in the soil while also decreasing the ecosystem's resilience, the native ecosystem's resilience. And these two situations were the conditions that allow this invasive grass that was brought here by people to grow and spread and thrive. And I have to interrupt myself again because my cat is meowing.
1: One thing I would be interested if you could expand on a little bit more, which you talked about in the book, was kind of the way this militaristic approach affects the way people choose to, quote unquote, like, manage invasive species, and that often the destruction of habitats that have had invasive species in them, like, to put it succinctly, is like pretty terrible for everyone involved mm-hmm. that live there. Could you expand on that a little bit more?
0: Yeah. So as I was saying, you know, like, I think the militaristic metaphor really fuels this very like tunnel vision bias, like aggressive hatred of a particular group of species who, you know, who I argue are innocent victims of colonization and or capitalism, but are, you know, in many cases, certainly contributing negatively to the ecosystem or destabilizing the ecosystem to some degree, or, you know, infringing upon native species. However, there are studies that show, you know, and I was kind of blown away by this study too, but there was a study that shows that the removal of one invasive species in an ecosystem at a time always resulted in a negative effect on the rest of the ecosystem and the native species in that ecosystem, or something to that effect, so it's basically getting at the idea that, you know, these species in these ecosystems, invasive or not, are extremely deeply entangled with one another. They have these relationships, even if, you know, in certain cases with invasive species, those relationships are not as beneficial to or reciprocal as one would want. But they still have these relationships, and it's never just a cut and dry, this species is all like only doing harm to this particular habitat, because ecosystems are so complex. And there's this example of a habitat near where I live that was slated for development. And it was a habitat that had a lot of herons. It had a heron rookery in it. And a bunch of people gathered together to try to stop this development from happening. And they were successful. And then saving the habitat made them feel, I think, a sense of responsibility to care for the habitat and tend to the land. And so they went in to do some invasive species management removal, specifically removing English ivy, which is an invasive species where I live, or considered an invasive species where I live. And so, you know, a bunch of neighbors pulled this ivy out of the habitat and the herons left. And so the thinking is that, you know, of course, English ivy, it grows abundantly. It outcompetes a lot of ground cover native species like wild ginger and starflower and bleeding heart and whatever. But it also, in this particular case, created a really beneficial and attractive habitat, sense of cover specifically for the herons, because the herons would have their babies and the ivy created this camouflage, this cover. And so the herons felt less exposed when the ivy was there. This is what the common thinking goes. And so then when the ivy was removed, the herons felt too exposed and they left and they moved away. So yes, English ivy is outcompeting certain species, and at the same time, it is also in this particular case benefiting the heron. And so it just really goes to show how interconnected and how complex the relationships that species have in ecosystems, native, non-native, invasive.
1: Yeah, and I guess you bringing up this

0: story reminded me of something else about the book that I really appreciate, which is you have like a lot of sources that you cite and studies and other stories like that, which I think really kind of helped frame things in a way where like any place that you live, like, you could apply these concepts to. And if one wanted to kind of explore one's own ecosystems and what's happening there, I'm sure there's just like countless cases where there are less documented or less explored cases of invasive species management taking place at a local level. Mm-hmm. Yeah, I don't know. We can't talk about everything that was in the book, but it's really impressive.
1: And you know, after writing this book and talking to people who are coming to my book talks or reaching out to me online, I just keep hearing so many similar examples to this heron story. And it's just, as I said before, it just kind of underscores the like the inherent complexity of these ecosystems. And then also, you know, specifically that like an extremely aggressive and tunnel vision-y perspective when engaging with these species is harmful. And, you know, like, obviously, like, lots of ways of managing invasive species are very obviously, clearly, objectively harmful to not, you know, obviously the species they're trying to eradicate, but also other species as well, like poisoning and herbicides. I found this statistic that I did not include in my book because I didn't know it at the time, but found it out recently that when herbicides or pesticides are applied, they only hit up to 10% of what they're targeting. So they only 10% of these poisons are hitting the invasive species. The rest are being spread across the ecosystem and hurting native species as well. And so I think you have a lot of examples, a lot of different varied examples of the ways in which invasive species management can ultimately negatively impact the ecosystem, which isn't to say that maybe after a while, the eradication of the invasive species, eventually that ecosystem will restabilize and generate more biodiversity, which is, I think, obviously the goal. But I think the ways in which we are organizing invasive species management through this very biased tunnel vision perspective, informed also by a capitalist approach, you know, using the most quick and dirty methods like, you know, poisoning or bulldozing, that sacrifice native species as well, is just not the best approach by any stretch of the imagination to tending and to ecosystems and generating reciprocal ecological relationships.
0: Yeah. Well, can we return to the discussion of language for one more question?
1: Yeah, absolutely.
0: Because there was a major point in your book, which was plastic language and how plastic words are wielded to manipulate spaces and concepts. Could you outline that concept for us and talk about how it's weaponized in science specifically?
1: Yeah, absolutely. Yeah, I love plastic words is such a fascinating thesis, such an incredible topic. And I hope people who read my book, if nothing else, well, I hope they take a lot away, but I think plastic words is such a rich topic. And I hope people explore this concept more intensely as they read my book and apply it to all sorts of different disciplines beyond science and invasive species management, because it infects so many various areas of our lives. So plastic words, these are a class of terms coined by this German linguist philosopher named Uwe Porksen in the 80s. He was actually at this conference in Spain listening to this lecture in Spanish, and he's German. And he heard these words being used, this like certain type of word. He heard all this like certain type of word being used over and over again. And at the end of the speech, he sat there and he thought, you know, a lot was being said. I know a lot of words were coming out of this man's mouth, but I don't actually know what any of it actually meant. And so that inspired him to start classifying the words that he heard. And he discovered that these are words that were born in the vernacular and then adopted by science, and then they were brought then back into the vernacular, stripped of their original meaning, but infused with this aura and power and sense and authority of science and scientism. And these are words like development, progress, strategy, values, resource, manage. There's like 20 of them altogether. And they are words that sort of, you have a vague sort of idea of what they mean, but the definition in any sort of context is so slippery and hard to pin down. For example, management can mean it's very inverse. You know, invasive species management, the word management is going to mean the very opposite as of economic, of the word management and economic management. And so these words also sort of, they don't invite conversation. They encourage, they don't invite contestation. They kind of act as like a brick wall, like a word brick wall, where you just kind of hit yourself over and over again on the wall. You can't get through these words because they essentially, they mean something, but they point to nothing is kind of what Uwe Porksen gets at. And here's an example. There was this on this, I was doing research for a podcast and I came across this incredible example from a timber company. They had this line on their website that said something like, we strive, and I'm going to count out the plastic words. Well, actually, I can't do that because this is a podcast, not a talk, but there's four plastic words in there. the sentence is, we strive to manage these resources sustainably while maintaining their economic, cultural, and environmental value. There, I put emphasis on the plastic words. So there's four of them in there. Sustainably is like maybe not, or like it wasn't a plastic word when Uwe Porksen was coming up with them, but I would argue that it is now. Anyway, so this is a very boring sentence. It doesn't say a lot. It sounds kind of good and like promising, like they're doing a good job. They're being responsible. It sounds, yeah, responsible and good, basically. But the fact of the matter is this is a timber company that has failed about 60% of its environmental inspections over, I think, like a 6-year period and contributes tremendously to environmental pollution as it engages in its logging practices. So these plastic words promise that they're doing, or, you know, they're trying and attempting to engage in logging in sustainable ways, maintaining environmental value, but in fact, they're doing the absolute opposite. And so this is a very clear example of the way in which plastic words can provide cover for business and industry to engage in problematic environmental practices.
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5: I'm Jordan Peterson. 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
4: So that's 12 Rules for What? 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
5: 12 Rules
0: for What? Yeah, and you had some pretty good studies in the book as well, like citations of the frequency of some of these words in science papers, and yeah, like frankly ridiculous levels of usage. Yeah.
1: It's like 10%, right? 10%, and it has the same frequency as words like a, the, from, at, by, which are you know, a type of word that we create the structure of sentences and paragraphs and language, and so they have the same frequency as these like pillars of sentences these words do. And so I thought that was very interesting and alarming.
0: Yeah, and then the frequency of jargon words too, between that and plastic words, kind of paints a picture of how inaccessible some of these publications are.
1: Yeah, absolutely. Yeah. And yeah, I really get in my book about how, the combination of inaccessible, inarticulate, unclear terms like plastic words and jargon words compounded with a very aggressive, like militaristic metaphor, create a very compelling but confusing narrative that just, we need to unpack this narrative and understand what is actually going on behind this metaphor, this militaristic metaphor, and behind these inaccessible words.
0: Yeah. So why do you think that invasive species have been so potentially over-prioritized when people talk about conservation?
1: I think for a few reasons. The main reason, I think, because engaging in the Sisyphean conservation tactic of invasive species management allows broader systems of ecological degradation and capitalism to continue with no change. You can go out and weed ivy till the cows come home, all the while capitalism can continue functioning as it does. It does not invite broader systemic change. And it's something you, too, as an individual, can do in your very own backyard and feel really, really good about yourself for removing that morning glory or English ivy or a buttercup that's always going to grow back. So it gives you the sort of, yeah, the Sisyphean, I don't know, hamster wheel sort of task that makes you feel like you're doing a good job without actually changing anything on a broad, important, sustainable, long-term scale, which is the kind of work, the kind of systems change that we need if we are to really experience and invite a healthy living planet. And so essentially, basically, it just allows us to continue addressing the symptoms of a disease and hope and think that we can achieve health without actually addressing the disease itself.
0: Yeah. So speaking of the disease itself, you had a quote in there that Amar and I liked. I believe we need to create new societies that reaffirm that we are nature, one that is regenerative, restorative, sustainable. This is the only way that we are going to survive as a species and as a living planet. So you talk a little bit about the current predicament that we're in with capitalism and climate chaos. And then you also talk through some proposed solutions and things you've seen people doing that kind of help move us away from this view of nature and invasive species that we are currently in. Could you talk a little bit more about some of these proposed solutions and ways we can approach capitalism in our current framework?
1: Yes, absolutely. I'll maybe mostly focus on how these solutions can help us approach our understanding of ourselves in the natural world first, which then I think informs how we can approach capitalism. But I think, so in my book, I talk about, I spend a lot of time talking about solutions because I didn't want it to just be a critique book. And then, you know, but I do spend some time talking about false solutions until I start talking about like real solutions. And some false solutions, which I've kind of hinted at before, like are, I think, you know, changing metaphor and changing language and changing how we talk and how we shape the story. I think it's very important to change how we shape the story of invasive species management, but I don't think that is going to change anything because I think our culture and the ways we act and the way we think informs how we talk, and it's not the other way around. I think I used to think it was language and story comes first and action follows, but now I think it's the other way around. Anyway, so one of the solutions that I propose, basically what I'm trying to get at is like an anti-capitalist ecology or a post-capitalist ecology that prioritizes the well-being of people and planet. And so one of the solutions I talk about, or, you know, one of the places I think we can draw inspiration from to generate solutions is from this really beautiful study where researcher Laura Ogden and anthropologist and member of the Anishinaabe tribe, Nicholas Rayo, came together to interview members of the Anishinaabe tribe about their perspectives of invasive species. And a lot of people were like, yeah, a lot of people they interviewed were like, yeah, these are species that we're concerned about the threat that they have to ecosystems and want to eradicate them in whatever way we can. But by and large, a lot of the people who were interviewed spoke more about their issue with what they called an invasive land ethic, which they said was predicated on ideas of private property, command and control forms of engaging with the natural world, and this idea that people and nature are separate. And so, you know, when I was reading that, I was like, oh, this is the militaristic metaphor they're talking about. And so, you know, they basically were getting at the idea that this invasive land ethic, this way of looking at the natural world through this particular lens, was far more ecologically damaging than invasive species. And the way in which they think about it and engage with and consider invasive species is extremely different. At least, you know, the people who were interviewed, it's extremely different from how, you know, the dominant militaristic perspective would have us look and perceive and think about invasive species, because the members of the Anishinaabe tribe who were interviewed discussed you know, basically kind of this like this, they approach invasive species with a sense of empathy and curiosity, and ultimately predicated on this inherent value and belief that they have, which is that all beings deserve respect. And so, you know, when an invasive species would come into the ecosystem, they would look to where that invasive species was from to better understand the relationships it has in its own home, which would then inform how they saw it trying to form relationships in its new ecosystem. They would, you know, eradicate the invasive species if it became overabundant, but they would incorporate it into various cultural practices to develop those relationships with the invasive species. And then there was also this, like, as I said, the sense of empathy. This one person who was interviewed said, you know, I feel bad for these invasive species. They don't know they're invasive. They were brought here and they're just trying to grow and live. And so I think that perspective of the natural world, that like way of engaging and thinking about the natural world that is informed by care and curiosity and respect that the Anishinaabe speak about, and also specifically that people are not separate from nature, is a really important and inspirational way, I think, of thinking about the natural world and forming better tactics of ecological repair. So that, I think, is one way in which we can engage in, that's like one possible solution specifically to invasive species management and our perspective of the natural world that will inform better invasive species management practices, better reciprocal forms of ecological repair and care. But, you know, ultimately, I think it's extremely difficult and under-prioritized to engage in that sort of level of care and respect, especially because it requires it really requires building those relationships and observing and engaging, you know, one-on-one in your ecosystem, which is just something that people just don't have time to do under, you know, in a capitalist society that requires, you know, so much time to be spent on obtaining funds to pay to live and working and you know, capitalism just like really inspires such corner cutting and quick fix solutions that harm everything. And so I think ultimately what I'm getting at is I don't think we can really have solutions to the ecological crisis and so many other crises that we face today under capitalism. I think, you know, as I said before, I think we need to stop addressing the symptoms of the disease that is capitalism. And so I talk at the end of my book that, like, I think, you know, the true solution to all these issues, including invasive species management and biodiversity loss and mass extinction and climate crisis, are to push for a transition to a post-capitalist world that prioritizes the well-being of people and planet, wherein engaging in those forms of anti-capitalist or post-capitalist ecologies will be much more possible and available.
0: Yeah. Just to jump back to something you mentioned before about people having more time to engage with the ecosystems and species around them. I think that's so powerful, just because when you get time to engage with things, other living things, as individual beings instead of just like the things, the bad invasive species, it makes such a paradigm shift to like know them as individuals with like lives and habits and like a place in the ecosystems around you. And it makes it so much harder to decide that you have to eradicate them if it's something that you live with and you see how their lives intertwine with other things. So like that.
1: Yeah. Yeah. And actually, I had this lovely person share a story that they had. They used to hate English ivy. They would go to the woods and it would like make them feel physically unwell to see all the English ivy everywhere. And they just hated it. And it kind of ruined their like appreciation of, you know, engaging in the natural world, because English ivy is everywhere. So just like kind of poisoned their experience of like being in nature, until they began creating English ivy woven baskets. And then in doing this practice, they developed this new relationship with English ivy. And so, you know, as they eradicated it to free various native species from, you know, allow various native species to thrive in ecosystems, they developed this like careful and considerate, respectful relationship with this plant, so that they, when they would go into forests, instead of thinking, oh, I hate this plant, I hate it, why is it here, I hate it so much, they would see the English ivy and think, I have a relationship with this plant, and I can recognize the multifaceted aspects that this plant has to offer, and I am going to make some baskets later today. And I think that's just such a beautiful switcheroo perspective, from like hating something to really becoming fond of something, and that something being an invasive species.
0: Yeah, that's lovely.
1: And yeah. he gave me an English ivy basket at my talk in Portland, and it was so sweet.
0: Oh, cool. Yeah, I know personally, I guess they're not necessarily demonized that much, but I lived with some Mediterranean house geckos, and that definitely made me think a lot differently, because people would, you know, they wouldn't say, oh, let's get rid of them, but it'd be a non-native species, and they don't do anything bad. Like, they just chill by your house and eat bugs. And it was lovely to see their little family growing up, and they're multiplying and hanging out and eating bugs. And
1: absolutely.
0: Did you personally have any particular either animals or plants or parts of the landscape that you connected with and kind of changed your perspective on things?
1: Aside from all of them, I think I've like really developed quite a relationship with barred owls. It's a funny story. I was in this like nature park near where I lived, and I've gotten quite good at doing barred owl calls. And I was with an old lover of mine at the time, and we were walking through the woods at night, and he was talking about something, and I was hooting at the owls, and then he was like, I should stop talking, because this is cool that you're hooting at these owls. And after he said that, One of the owls I was talking to swooped down right over his head and like brushed his hair and then flew away. And I don't know, spent so much time in the past like hanging out with those barred owls. I saw them have like a battle with the crows at one point. I followed them all over the forest one day. So I have such a fondness for barred owls. They're one of my favorites, and they're so magical, really. They're like, I don't know, they're like gods of the forest, the way they look at you, you know?
0: Yeah, I don't think I've ever seen any, but they sound amazing.
1: Oh, they're great. Their stomachs look like labyrinths. They're beautiful.
0: Cool.
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6: Hello, Inman here from Strangers in a Tangled Wilderness, an anarchist publishing collective that's been putting out work for over 20 years. We just put out a new book, and we think you're really going to like this one. Orso, Wartime Journals of an Anarchist, contains the first-person narrative of Lorenzo Orsetti, also known as Heval Tekosher Peling, now Shahid Tekosher, an internationalist soldier in Rojava. Orso's journals were originally published in their native Italian following his death, and we have the great honor of publishing the first English edition. It's through our devotion to each other that we, all of us, live forever. This memoir is a story of the everyday bravery that not only defeated the Islamic State, but proved that a better world is possible and within our grasp. That's what Margaret Kiljoy had to say about the book. What will you say about it? If you want a sneak peek for free, you can read the essay Martyr Culture by Sarah Bloom, which accompanies and helps contextualize Orso's journals. You can also hear an audio feature of the essay, as well as my interview with Sarah about her essay on the Strangers in a Tangled Wilderness podcast, or Live Like the World is Dying. Find it all at tangledwilderness.org. And remember, every storm begins with a single raindrop. Try to be that raindrop. Orso.
0: Well, to bring things back to a slightly more negative side of things, one ultimate goal for pivoting off this destructive and extractive path we're on is the abolition of capitalism, but the road to doing so seems long and complex. Is there a way that you personally reckon with the complexity of the task or multiple tasks at hand?
1: Yeah. So in my book, at the very end of my book, because, you know, I'm advocating for basically anti-capitalist revolution, I talk about various ways we can, ways in which this seems possible and even likely to me. I'm quite hopeful, and maybe I'm a little too optimistic, but I think, you know, being hopeful really helps me think through the options and strategies, I guess, we have. But I talk about the ideas of prefiguration and dual power, which, as I kind of mentioned in my bio, are basically planting the literal and figurative seeds of a post-capitalist society that prioritizes the well-being of people and planet within this existing world, this crumbling capitalist world, so that the transition to a new and better world will be easier and infrastructure will already be in place. And so I really spent a lot of time and actually had a discussion group going for a while where we talked about specifically the barriers that we face to a post-capitalist society that prioritizes the well-being of people and planet, and how we can, instead of just banging our head on these barriers over and over again or avoid them, how we can go over them or under them or around them and find other ways, not necessarily through them, but beyond them to make this reality more possible. And I also talk about in my book too, like, I'm of the opinion that I think, you know, we're experiencing climate chaos to an absurd degree, you know, especially recently with the heat waves in Europe and France. And I think the crises that we are going to experience are going to continue to unfold exponentially. And what happens when crises happen? Rebecca Solnit talks about this in her book. What's it called? Paradise Built in Hell. Thank you so much. Yeah. Rebecca Solnit talks about this in her book, Paradise Built in Hell. She talks about the tendency for people to come together, to care for one another, to support each other when crises unfold. And I think, you know, in media, we have this idea that, like, as crises unfold, apocalyptic conditions unfold, it's every man for himself. Everyone's fighting with one another. Everyone has their own, like, nuclear family unit that they stick to, and everyone else is the enemy. But in reality, when crises unfold, by and large, most often what happens is people come together to support one another and care for each other. And these capitalist mythologies of rugged individualism, of every man for himself, of us versus them, of, you know, climbing the corporate ladder, all these capitalist mythologies and goals and priorities just make no sense and fall apart. And we realize, you know, in these moments of crises that we need one another and we need this planet. And that's kind of all that matters at the end of the day. And so my hope and vision for the world and the silver lining that I guess I see for climate crisis, even though I don't like when books talk about silver linings to climate crisis. I see that all the time and it really pisses me off. But here I am anyway, talking a little bit about that. But I think, you know, the silver lining I see is that as crises continue to unfold, we're going to more and more, there's going to be like a reckoning and a realization and a broad movement and understanding that capitalism is what is causing this suffering for everything, and that we can push for a better world. And so I think that will happen. I do think that will happen. But I think what we need to be doing now then, as we wait for that to happen, is think about the infrastructure that we need to support the communities that we live in that transition and that post-capitalist society. And so that's kind of where the conversations I have with my friends and family lie these days, is what's the infrastructure we need? How can we secure it? How can we make that possible? And because I just think that's like kind of the most important, those are the most important questions we can be asking ourselves and coming up with answers for today as climate crisis and chaos continues to unfold.
0: Yeah. Or figuring out where your group can fit in when things like reach a point where you have something to do. Like,
1: exactly.
0: There was a
1: What's
0: cool.
1: Your skills?
0: Yeah. Like, there was an article I read quite a while back about in Lebanon after the port explosion, there was a vegan group, and because people were having economic difficulties, they were doing educational things about how to eat well and healthy on a vegan diet, because all these people were vegan out of necessity because they couldn't afford meat or yogurt or things they were used to, which I thought was such a cool way of adapting.
1: Yeah, no, that's great. Absolutely. Yeah.
0: Yeah. You cited in the book a study from 2019 that was analyzing decades of data from, I want to say, the 1950s up until around 2008, 2009, where it said that states got more repressive following natural disasters, which was something I hadn't read before, but like it makes sense on a gut level of what's experienced. So I think your point to being organized and figuring out what you're going to need is a good counterpoint as like a way we can kind of preemptively be ready for that move from the state.
1: Yeah, no, absolutely. And I think that study, I think it was specifically focusing on island states, but I think the takeaways are can be applied to other situations as well. But yeah, basically like after a natural disaster, I think it was like 10 years after the natural disaster, the state would have experienced like a drastic increase in like authoritative or totalitarian or oppressive practices and tactics. And I think Rebecca Solnit talked a little bit about this too. When natural disasters unfold, the state will like try to increase control and pressure on the people engaged in the natural disaster, experiencing side effects of the natural disaster. Because I think, and this is kind of like the thesis that I'm kind of playing with here, that I can't really prove exactly, but I'm getting at the idea that I think the state, what it fears is that people will recognize that they don't need the state and they don't need to be organized under these capitalist rules and priorities, because when natural disasters come around, most people recognize the failure of the state and the failure of capitalism and the importance of one another and the natural world. And that is the priority. And so I'm kind of playing with the idea that I think the state responds in more oppressive ways to crush those imaginings and realizations of the importance of revolution.
0: Yeah, that makes sense. Well, do you have any projects that you're working on now? I think you just wrapped up your book tour, right? So yeah. I imagine you've been fairly busy, but do you have stuff you're working on now or that you're planning to work on in the future?
1: Yeah, now I'm taking a long break from book promo and thinking about my book. Not that long, like 2 months, I guess. But actually, I'm going to visit some comrades in France in September. And I'm just going to not think about anything for a while. But I do have another book that I have a book proposal for that I'm pitching already. And I probably should wait a little bit, but I want to get that one out there. But this is one that, because all my books kind of poke holes in the capitalist mythologies we think about today, this one is exploring the idea of the modern capitalist home. And sort of thinking about the mythologies that the modern capitalist home has us engage in, think about, and act in, like the separation between ourselves and one another, the ideas of rugged individual, the nuclear family, and also the idea that we're separate from the natural world as well, because, you know, how we engage in our home and the way in which we purchase products and sustain ourselves in the modern home is very inherently separate from the natural world. And so I'm also getting at the idea of the ways in which our modern homes are haunted by capitalist practices of extraction and exploitation of people and planet. And so how the products that we have in our home are haunted by those ghosts, and ways in which we can do away with this capitalist home and find a better way to come home together with one another and with the natural world. So that's what's on the docket for the next book.
0: I am excited to read that one.
1: Yeah, I'm excited to write it. I think it'll be a little less controversial than this one, which is both fun and not exciting, but I'm very excited to work on that. Yeah.
0: Yeah. I'm kind of excited to see where you go for home, both as like a physical space and a concept that people inhabit.
1: Yeah, no, absolutely. It's such an interesting concept. And, you know, also like in fiction, the idea of the home is like often like representative of the mental state of the character in the story or book that the home is a prominent feature in. And as the home falls into disarray, it means that the character's mental state is also falling apart. So what does our modern home and the way it is organized and structured say about our mental state as a society?
0: Yeah. Are you going to look at various kind of other home configurations that exist, in radical spaces or intentional spaces? Cool.
1: Yeah. In this book, I sort of touch a little bit on that. I talk a little bit about like different land projects and communes and other ways that like anti-capitalist or post-capitalist or non-capitalist ways of attempts at living. And I'm definitely going to explore that in more depth in my home book.
0: That is very exciting. Awesome. Thank you so much.
1: Yeah, thank you so much for having me. This was so fun.
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0: concerned, it's Sunday afternoon, getting on to evening. Time once again for Wordplay. I'm your host, Jeff Davis. And today, Lucky's off at a yoga retreat, so we're going to be celebrating a couple of birthdays. One of them, Jerry Garcia, as you might figure out eventually from the fact that we're going to be playing some Grateful Dead tracks today. And the other, Wendell Berry, a marvelous poet, prolific, whose birthday is on August the 4th. So if you don't know his work, do check it out. He's a poet, a novelist, an essayist, and a fifth-generation native of North Central Kentucky. Berry taught at Stanford University, traveled to Italy and France on a Guggenheim Fellowship, and taught at New York University and the University of Kentucky, Lexington, before moving to Henry County. He owns and operates Lane's Landing Farm, a small hilly piece of property on the Kentucky River. He embraced full-time farming as a career, using horses and organic methods to tend the land. Harmony with nature in general, and the farming tradition in particular, is a central theme of his work. As a poet, he gained popularity within the literary community. His collected poems, 1957 to 1982, was particularly well received, but he's devoted more of his energy really to the novels and short stories set in Port William, a fictional town paralleling his real-life hometown of Port Royal. The Memory of Old Jack, Berry's third novel, received Chicago's Friends of America Writers Award for 1975. He reached his broadest audience and attained his greatest popular acclaim through his essays. The Unsettling of America, Culture and Agriculture, is a springboard for contemporary environmental concerns. In his life, as well as his art, Berry has advocated a responsible, contextual relationship with individuals and a local agrarian economy. So we're going to hear a little Wendell Berry today. And we'll start off with a conversation he had with Bill Moyers. I've never had the pleasure of recording Wendell myself, though I've met him and heard him read many times, or several times. But Bill Moyers did an excellent recording, and we'll hear another one after his conversation with Bill, with Jack Shoemaker and Gary Snyder. So here we go. Let's kick it off.
1: When you talked about what sustains you, what has grounded you, you talked about coming home to Kentucky. Somehow it seems to me that your love for language, your continuing search to find the word that expresses precisely what you think, your determination to do justice to the subject may have also grounded you. There's a remarkable consistency in the 40 books and works that you've produced.
2: Well, the language is secondary, but it imposes an obligation. I've been extraordinarily fortunate in my life. I've lived in a place I've loved. I've been a friend and ally with my brother all these years, lived with a woman I've loved, love. It's a sacrament, and it's probably some kind of a necessity to take responsibility, to love somebody. And marriage is a way of acknowledging and accepting the responsibility.
1: How long have you and Tanya been married?
2: 57? Long time. And then I've had my children for neighbors, which is really unusual in our time, to have your children for neighbors. And then I've had a part in raising my grandchildren.
1: Many years ago, you said, if you make a commitment and you stick to it to the end, there will be rewards.
2: That comes under the heading of faith.
1: Faith. You still consider yourself a Christian?
2: I still consider myself a person who takes the Gospels very seriously. And I read in them and am sometimes shamed by them and sometimes utterly baffled by them. But there is a good bit of the Gospel that I do get, I think. I believe I understand it accurately, and I'm sticking to that. And I'm hanging on for the parts that I don't understand. And, you know, willing to endure the shame of falling short as a price of admission. All that places a very heavy and exacting obligation on me as a writer. A lot of my writing, I think, has been, when it hadn't been in defense of precious things, has been a giving of thanks for precious things. So that enforces the art.
1: What are the precious things that you think are endangered now?
2: It's mighty hard right now to think of anything that's precious that isn't endangered. But maybe that's an advantage. The poet William Butler Yeats said somewhere, things reveal themselves passing away. And it may be that the danger that we've now inflicted upon every precious thing reveals the preciousness of it and shows us our duty. Some of us, these people, and their friends and allies that now cover the world. These people are free to acknowledge the preciousness of the precious things.
1: When did you know you were free? And I ask that because of the poem you wrote, The Peace of Wild Things.
2: You're free when you realize that you're willing to go to the length that's necessary.
1: Well, then read your own poem.
2: This was a long time ago. The peace of wild things, when despair for the world grows in me, and I wake in the night at the least sound, in fear of what my life and my children's lives may be. I go and lie down where the wood drake rests in his beauty on the water, and the great heron feeds. I come into the peace of wild things, who do not tax their lives with forethought of grief. I come into the presence of still water, and I feel above me the day-blind stars waiting with their light. For a time, I rest in the grace of the world and am free.

0: the grace of the world. Take that a little further for me. What?
1: Well, I meant it in the religious sense. The people of religious faith know that the world is maintained every day by the same force that created it. It's an article of my faith and belief that all creatures live by breathing God's breath and participating in His Spirit. And this means that the whole thing's holy, the whole shooting match. There are no sacred and unsacred places. There are only sacred and desecrated places. So finally, I see those gouges in the surface mine country as desecrations, not just as land abuse, not just as human oppression, but as

0: Whole landscape defaced, gouged, flooded, or blown up. Thoughtless squandering of fossil fuels and fossil waters, of mineable minerals and ores, natural health and beauty replaced by a heartless and sickening ugliness. Perhaps its greatest success is an astounding increase in the destructiveness and therefore the profitability of war. That's as powerful an indictment of the consequences of runaway capitalism as I've ever read. And surely, if that's happening as we know it is, it takes more than reverence, and it takes more than words to try to reverse it. What do you say to those people who say, Wendell, please tell me what I can do?
1: All right. Well, you've put me in the place I'm always winding up in, and that is to say, well, we've acknowledged that the problems are big. Now, where's the big solution? When you ask the question, what is the big answer? Then you're implying that we can impose the answer. But that's the problem we're in to start with. We've tried to impose the answers. The answers will come not from walking up to your farm and saying, this is what I want, this is what I expect from you. You walk up and you say, what do you need? And you commit yourself to say, all right, I'm not going to do any extensive damage here until I know what it is that you're asking of me. And this can't be hurried. This is the dreadful situation that young people are in, and I think of them, and I say, well, the situation you're in now is a situation that's going to call for a lot of patience. And to be patient in an emergency is a terrible trial.

0: 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Jerry Garcia playing lead guitar, and then I think also the steel from the album from 1970, American Beauty. 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I always look forward to the record fair. Let's find some just amazing records, old LPs there. Anyway, on with our feature today of Wendell Berry. The next section we're going to hear is also a public recording done, a conversation with Jack Shoemaker, Wendell Berry, of course, and Gary Snyder. A few years back, from early 21st century, I believe. So, here once again is Wendell Berry.
1: But to me, what prompts me toward religion is the existence of the uncanny, the unexplainable. That there should be something and not nothing seems to me to be wonderful. And I don't think that that can be empirically dealt with.
2: So I read somewhere that Buddhists believed that we have a moral obligation to all living beings. That is actually the first precept in Buddhism from the very earliest years, which is to ahimsa in Sanskrit, to cause the least possible harm to all beings. It's not an absolute prohibition against killing, but it says be aware of what you're doing, be conscious of what you're doing, and do as little of it as possible. I admired that, and I came back to that later and enlarged my sense of Buddhism with that. Mm-hmm. But I also was aware that Native American religions had a very strong sense of the importance of respecting non-human beings. And I also embraced unconsciously or consciously, but I mean naturally, the idea that the world was alive and that there was a spirit in things. So I became an animist, and I've been an animist all my life. That was one of the things I liked about Buddhism. They could tolerate animism.
0: And that's Gary Snyder speaking, of course.
3: Well, and what you're thinking about with the ineffable, I was reading a commentator on Lucretius who suggested that religion begins when we invented words for things which do not exist.
1: When did we do that?
3: During his time.
2: I thought when you gave words to things, they came to existence.
3: Well, they did. I guess that's the ineffable.
1: A friend of mine sent me somebody's commentary on the contest between the Big Bang and Genesis. And he said, everybody's entitled to one miracle.
3: Well, I've got 40 questions, so I'm going to just jump ahead here, and we're going to wind this down fairly soon. But Kierkegaard said that faith without doubt is simply credulity.
2: Who said that?
3: Kierkegaard. Great Christian existentialist. And he said, in doubt can faith begin. And then you and I, Gary, have been talking recently about Stephen Batchelor's fine book, The Faith to Doubt.
2: Yeah.
3: Can you say something about the place of doubt in your own spiritual life?
2: Well, in my spiritual life, which is more or less an animist, peasant, Buddhist spiritual life, doubt is everything. I don't know nothing. And I don't care that I don't know nothing. I'll just make do without knowing very much. And I think everybody else has to do the same. But in Zen practice, they say that the thing that makes a person really go into this kind of practice is doubt. But the doubt is whether or not you can know a little more. And you have to have great doubt that you can't know any more. And that is what fuels and drives you into extended and more painful and more difficult kinds of ascetic meditation practices, is wanting to make sure that you're not smarter than you think you are.
3: Well, and you've worked with the way of ignorance, and there's a connection, I think, between ignorance and doubt.
1: Well, there's the issue of mystery and of our own limits, and of the, for me, inescapable sense that there are things that are real that I don't know. It's hard for us modern people to talk about this because we have got this idea of objective or absolute empirical truth, which I doubt. So you need some kind of framework to put that problem in, your own limits, the mystery of our existence here, which is wonderful, literally.
2: Well, but enjoying mystery and enjoying doubt becomes part of it.
1: It's, sure.
2: Yeah.
1: Well, how much is doubt and how much is mystery? how much is ignorance? But the other thing that prompts
3: a long way, though,
1: is the issue of practice, and that's where Gary is, and my very marginal understanding of Buddhism have really helped me. Gary's orientation to practice, which means practical practice,
2: having something to do. That's what Buddhism does. In Buddhism, they don't talk about faith ever. You know, what is faith to anybody? What do you do is the question. When you meet somebody on the trail up in Tibet, you don't ask what's their religion, you say, who's your teacher and what is your practice? And it's assumed that you're really working on something or thinking about something.
1: So the idea of right livelihood plugged a big hole in Christianity for me, as it came to me. There was no concept of right livelihood. The churches taught that there was such a thing as full-time Christian service, by which they meant being a song leader or a missionary or a preacher. The rest of us just had to get along the best we could. We had no practice. Mm-hmm. And I think that's still largely true of Christianity. So I needed that idea of what right livelihood might be and what might be the standards by which it could be determined. And then I would go to ecology for that, as I think you would. Mm-hmm. Don't destroy your home, please.
2: Leave something for the future.
1: Leave something for the future. Yeah. Which doesn't exist either.
2: We don't know.
3: It doesn't exist. I mean, that's Beckett's great line, the day you die is like any other day, only shorter.
1: Yeah, if we get that far.
2: I like what Albert Einstein said. With his doubts about God, he said, "Sir, if you're really there, I wish you would be more obvious."
1: If he were more obvious, it'd be a lot easier. Too easy.
3: Let's move on to the ideas of wilderness. I'm really running out of time here, but Thoreau is often misquoted, believing he was an advocate for wilderness, but his ideas were actually more complex than that. He actually said, in wildness is the preservation of the world.
2: Yeah.
3: Gary, you've worked very hard to think through what is actually meant by wild and the wild. Would you share a few thoughts about those terms, what they actually mean?
2: I'd be happy to, yeah. Wild is a very interesting term in the English language, and one with a double set of meanings. One set of meanings that has become popular is like wild and crazy, meaning immoral, possibly, excessive, nutty, freedom in an excessive way. But if you analyze, if you go into really finding out what things mean, what you mean when you say wild, like what is a wild animal? It's an animal that takes care of itself. It doesn't have to have artificial insemination or food given to it. It finds its own habitat, it finds its own mate, and it goes about its own way. So it's just a free, independent being that will die its death whenever it does, in whatever way it does. And that would be true of plants, and it also be true of native persons. What is a wild Indian? There's nothing weird about that. It's just a person that isn't connected to the government. It becomes a name for a different kind of order and a different kind of responsibility where you take your own, where the organism is responsible ultimately to itself and to its genetic heritage. And it is quite calm and sane. And it's the terms, it's very instructive to see what the terminology for that is in Chinese, for example, ziran, which means self so, or self thus, or self willed, taking care of itself. A very nice term, a very nice way to understand wild.
3: I think in this book you talk a little bit about the domestic Wendell. Do you remember that little exchange?
1: Well, yeah, this is where Gary's and my conversation gets a little vibrant. Well, that's a decent term for it, isn't it? These are difficult terms, and yeah. I became dissatisfied with wild because it began, a lot of the language I was using seemed to me to be a kind of confusing. And one of the problems here is that Gary's description of wildness is exactly the description of my ideal, my idea as a sheep breeder. I want them to be able to take care of themselves. But I know that the wild creatures also take care of each other often. I mean, the herd animals watch each other to see who's heard what.
2: Yeah.
1: And so these terms cross over, and my perception that I began to really have to deal with in my thoughts is that the so-called wild creatures I've had around me and have been watching all my life lead domestic lives. That is, they have a domus.
2: They have a what?
1: A domus.
2: Yeah, we'll come back to that.
1: A household.
2: Yeah.
1: One of your terms, one of the terms you helped me to understand, the household yeah. on the earth.
2: Oikos. Yeah.
1: Right. And yes, the housekeeping of economy, not economics, the housekeeping of economy, how we live in the world. Well, these creatures are doing the same thing I'm doing, making a living, doing their work, having their pleasures, raising their children, only they're doing a better job of it than I am. So one of my standards of for domesticity then becomes the behavior of the so-called wild creatures. And I think we're going to have to apply ourselves to these terms. I don't think there's any animosity between Gary and me on these issues. It's just useful.
3: Well, I think you
1: have
3: say
1: needed him, you see, because he resists.
3: Well, I think, and I think you said these creatures, look at them, they build little houses. And Gary said, yeah, but they don't build fences.
1: I don't know. They have territories. And for birds of certain species, their song is a fence.
2: Huh. So, or an attractant.
1: Well, they're marking their boundaries.
2: In some way, yeah.
1: Yeah.
2: So the thing is, what about cattle and wolves?
1: Well, do you think we ought to let them fight it out? Sometimes we're allowed to take our own side.
3: Well, a wolf's teeth are going to give that a superior advantage over a cow.
1: I'm sorry?
3: A wolf's teeth. They're going to win that battle.
1: If the wolves turn out to like cattle better than they do elk, coyotes, once they start on sheep, are very bad because they don't play, they kill.
2: Yeah, yeah.
1: But in my experience, you don't have many coyotes who prefer sheep. I had a coyote that preferred sheep, and I set out on a little campaign to trap coyotes for a while, and I caught my problem, and I haven't had any trouble since. So, I don't know, that's one way of getting along. When you solved your problem, quit. You don't try to exterminate all the coyotes.
2: Well, that's the point, yeah. And that would be the point with wolves. My sense of it is still that some of the ranchers in Idaho and other parts of the West have an animus towards, see, this is an issue that's going on right now, as you probably know. Wolves have been taken off the endangered species list, and it's now legal to shoot wolves in Montana and Idaho. And so, you know, those guys are getting their guns out and chambering rounds and looking for wolves to shoot. They don't have to go quite that far.
1: They don't have to.
2: Yeah. They don't have to have such an attitude. And that would be a cultural thing. Now, they could have the attitude that, you know, we'll keep the wolves away from our cattle, but we won't hate them. And we'll try to get them accustomed to staying back in their own territory.
1: Well, there have been sort of treaties worked out between people and wild animals, the Bushmen and the lions, for
2: That's instance. A wonderful point, you know. What's the name of that woman that studied them?
1: Elizabeth Maddox Roberts.
2: Right.
1: No, wait a minute. No. The harmless people. Elizabeth Maddox Roberts is a wonderful Kentucky novelist.
2: Okay.
1: Elizabeth Marshall Thomas.
2: Elizabeth Marshall Thomas' study of lions and Bushmen people in the Kalahari Desert.
1: Yes.
2: In which she said the Kalahari Desert people, the San Bushmen, have for some way, over the generations, worked out some kind of truce with the lions. And they don't go around carrying rifles. They just throw a few rocks at them and say, stand back. We're coming in to get a little meat away from this dead antelope. They can do that, and the lions will then come back and finish off the antelope. It does not produce violence amongst them.
1: She tells about working on her notes in her tent one night, and she hears one of the Bushmen yelling. And he's yelling at lions, and three lions have come up, and they're in effect standing on tiptoe looking, watching the people. And one of the Bushmen picks up a firebrand, and he goes out, and he shakes it at the lions, and he says, you lions, you know you're not supposed to be here. And they turn around and leave. But I want to say also, this the whole issue of hunting is a complicated problem.

0: 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Yeah, let's get back to Wendell Berry. He actually, as part of the presentation with Gary Snyder, gets to read a poem. So we'll finish out with a few poems from Wendell Berry.
1: Well, this is a poem from this day, the collected poems, or the collected so far Sabbath poems that I've been writing since 1979. And they, like letters written, are somewhat tentative. They got keep coming back to the same things that I've pondered before and re-pondering them. This is a poem trying to think again about the history and the possible future of the hillsides around my home. New come, we took fields from the forest, clearing, breaking the steep slopes. And this was a fall from a kind of grace, from the forest in its long Sabbath, dependent only upon the genius of this place, to the field, dependent upon us, our work, and our failure, first and last, to keep peace between the naked soil and the rain. From the laws of the first former, we fell to the place deformed. The hard rains fell then into our history, from grace to fate, upon our gullied land. We numbered the years, not many, until the forest took back the failed fields with their scars, unhealed and long in healing. Our toil forfeit to the trees of a new generation, locust, cedar, box elder, elm, and thorn. In spring, the redbud and wild plum, white and pink on the abandoned slopes, granted such beauty as we might have thought forgiving. By leaving it alone, we are, in a manner, forgiven. And yet we must wait long, long, how much longer than we will live, for the return of what is gone, not of the past, forever lost, but of health, the promise of life in land remade, finally whole. Left alone, the pioneer generation of trees gives way to the oaks, hickories, maples, beeches, poplars of the lasting forest. By keeping intact its gift of self-renewal, not as our belonging, but asking how we might belong to it, what we might use of it for ourselves, leaving it whole, we may come to live in its time, in which our lives will pass as pass the lives of birds within the lives of trees. Well, that's a try.
2: That's nice.
1: A wet time. The land is an ark full of things waiting. Underfoot it goes temporary and soft, tracks filling with water as the foot is raised. The fields sodden go free of plans. Hands become obscure in their use, prehistoric. The mind passes over changed surfaces like a boat, drawn to the thought of roofs and to the thought of swimming and wading birds. Along the river, croplands and gardens are buried in the flood, airy places grown dark and silent beneath it. Under the slender branch holding the new nest of the hummingbird, the river flows heavy with earth, the water turned the color of broken slopes. I stand deep in the mud of the shore, like a stake planted to measure the rise, the water rising, the earth falling to meet it. A great cottonwood passes down, the leaves shivering as the roots drag the bottom. I turn like an ancient worshiper to the thought of solid ground. I was not ready for this parting, my native land putting out to sea.

Of course, the human history of these places is not always ideal. This poem is a little reminder. This is a Kentucky River bottom poem, although I don't think it says so. The grandmother. Better born than married, misled, in the heavy summers of the river bottom and the long winters cut off by snow, she would crave gentle, dainty things, a pretty little cookie or a cup of tea, but spent her days over a wood stove cooking cornbread, kittles of jole and beans for the heavy, hungry, hard-handed men she had married and mothered, bent, past unbending by her days of labor that love had led her to. They had to break her before she would lie down in her coffin.

0: the heron. I should say, I'm not making lots of explanatory comments or something. I reckon that you should feel perfectly free, if you want to ask me to explain something. I mean, they're clear to me.
1: What kind of heron?
0: A little green heron. A shite poke. The heron. While the summer's growth kept me anxious and planted rose, I forgot the river where it flowed, faithful to its way, beneath the slope where my household has taken its laborious stand. I could not reach it even in dreams. But one morning, at the summer's end, I remember it again, as though its being lifts into mind in undeniable flood. And I carry my boat down through the fog, over the rocks, and set out. I go easy and silent, and the warblers appear among the leaves of the willows, their flight like gold thread, quick in the live tapestry of the leaves. And I go on until I see crouched on a dead branch sticking out of the water a heron, so still that I believe he is a bit of drift hung dead above the water. And then I see the articulation of feather and living eye, a brilliance I receive beyond my power to make, as he receives in his great patience the river's providence. And then I see that I am seen, admitted, my silence accepted in his silence. Still as I keep, I might be a tree for all the fear he shows. Suddenly I know I have passed across to a shore where I do not live.

Little Wendelberry today. Keep him in mind, coming up Tuesday as he turns 92. Thanks for listening. Join us again next week for more poetry, prose, sometimes anything goes. If you're listening live, stay tuned for Fade to Gray. Have a great week.

0: 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On Tuesday, August 4th, Bill Kirchen, Cat Out of the Bag album release show at Grey Eagle. 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
1: Gray Wheeler, DJ Eric Maddox, you there? Where are you hiding? It's long past time to make the magic happen. All I can say is kick it.
2: Are you ready?
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4: And right now it's time to sing out the jams, mother.
5: Put the needle on the record.

0: Eric, that was Beck with a song called Tropicalia, which was a bonus cut from Beck's 1998 album Mutations.
1: That sounded familiar, though.
0: It did sound familiar because it completely nicks Georgie Fame's song, Yeah, Yeah.
1: Oh, yeah, yeah.
0: I'd say, yeah, yeah, that's what I say. I say, yeah, yeah, da-da-da-da-da-da-da. Yeah, it is not original. A thing that was notable when that song came out that American listeners, I would even include myself in 1998, that was 27 years ago, heard an instrument that sounded very much like a straw going up and down the plastic slot in an empty Big Gulp cup.
2: That's actually pretty close to how it works. You take a small hand drum, small enough to hold in your hands, you loosen up the skin enough to tie a stick on the inside with it's got a ball on it. So now it's attached to the skin. You reach your hand in with the other side on the other end with a wet cloth and you squeak it back and forth. You got your thumb on the skin to raise the pitch or let it out to lower the pitch. And that's what's going on. It's the cuica.
0: The cuica.
1: Ah.
0: Well, how about that? I kind of have carpal tunnel syndrome just thinking about operating a cuica like the straw in the Big Gulp cup. How do you know so much about cuicas?
2: Well, I used to have one.
0: Oh, yeah.
2: I can tell you, do not turn it upside down and then you get that part wet on the skin and then it comes apart and that's a mess. Try to find a cuica mechanic.
0: That would be a fantastic public service announcement here. Yeah. All you're listening to Just Say It with Confidence, a talk show about music. And what else, guardian angel visitor, cuica lover, can you tell us about the cuica or even listen to it further?
2: Well, people ask me, and you're one of them, how did you get started in this? And it really comes back to this little section of a Bolasetti concert in Monterey Jazz Festival. I've cut out just a minute and a half of the percussion section so you can hear what's going on.
0: Okay, let's listen to that.
2: So that's the scraper, a scraper called the Heku Heku.
0: Oh.
2: And in the back, some agogo, the bells. Don't anybody say more cowbell. And that's the pandero. It looks like what we would call a tambourine, but it's got a skin on it.
0: Is there one dude doing all this at the same time, or?
2: I didn't see it.
0: Oh.
2: There we are.
0: Crowd getting into it?
1: Yeah. A lot of 7-Eleven fans.
0: People playing along with their Big Gulp in the straw. Now the cuica is sounding like somebody's pet.
2: And then moving on to the snare drum and other things.
0: Yeah. So the absolute cuica master would be able to make sounds of flatulence and...
2: Yep, yep. Musical notes.
0: Welcome to a full hour of cuica... No. Our show today is Brazil 101, and our guest is Roger Collins. There are so many genres and subgenres of Brazilian music. I'm still sore about two things from Brazil. Number one, when I was in second grade, that I got red marks for spelling Brazil on a spelling test, Brasil, because I kept looking into international maps.
1: And who are you, Sergio Mendes?
2: You weren't wrong. It was made that way officially in, I think, 1940.
0: Yeah. I was ready to argue that in second grade, but I was in Alabama and the teachers were not really really ready to hear it. The second thing I'm still sore about Brazil, and both of you have met Mrs. Faye de Grey, is that when we were courting, I mean, when you're married and they're options, you just sort of pick whatever you want. We were courting. And she had three business trips coming up. And she goes, I'd really like you to rank, because I couldn't go on all three of them. I was working. I'd like you to rank your interest in these three. And she goes, I have a wedding to a business wedding to attend on the south coast of Spain. I have a conference in Prague, and I have a week conference in Rio. And I said,
1: You said the wedding, obviously.
0: Eric's a married man. He already knows the end of this story. I go, okay, if I have 100 balls that I'm going to devote, 98 of them are going to Rio, and two of them are going to Prague, and zero of them are going to the wedding in Spain. And she went, you know, when you're courting, and I go, okay, where am I going? She goes, wedding in Spain. I go, all right. So I just thought, and so she goes to this accounting conference or whatever in Rio, and she's sending pictures of their events going on, the private events, or she's with friends. And there's one that has just the sun is magnificent and all that. Like, oh, where's that taken? She goes, oh, yeah, we had a group dinner in Ipanema on the beach. I'm like, oh, for God's sakes.
1: Oh, my God.
0: You know, I still proposed to her, though. Still got married, even though I missed out on
1: she's a lucky woman
0: private event in Ipanema. Anyway, our special guest today is Roger Collins.
1: Yeah. Now, Roger, thank you for coming on to the show. And what are your formal qualifications to be on this show?
2: I am a friend of Gray's, it says here.
1: Well, that means you're comfortable correcting Gray's errors. Is that correct?
0: That's true. I give Roger full authority to do so.
1: Okay, because here's a pencil.
0: I know I'm going to mispronounce G's and J's in Portuguese. I know there's a lot of stuff which is...
1: And H's.
0: Sha, that I'm gonna get wrong. So the basis, so... You know, I think of this as a show of I'll make statements and Roger will correct me, and I have the confidence to get it wrong. So I do know that that Antonio and Tom Jobim are not brothers; they're the same person. I know that. I also know that Astrid and Bebel Gilberto are not mother and daughter. So that's.
2: Correct.
0: That's okay. Okay. Right. We've established the baseline of my knowledge. So I think we're going to start out from the beginning. And you know, my assumption is kind of a C-plus knower of Brazilian culture and heritage that samba would be the logical starting point to do sort of a Brazil 101. Is that correct, Roger?
2: Well, not historically.
0: Okay.
2: The first Brazilian, distinctively Brazilian form would be choro, which is... something that developed in the late 19th century, instrumental form, often played by service people, police, postal workers, and it got to be very challenging in terms of playing, and look what I can play, can you match this kind of thing?
0: Okay.
2: Very syncopated, instrumental, I think we have a sample here.
0: Yeah, yeah, let me go for it. And can you tell us who this is? And then I'll...
2: This is Danilo Brito, okay. And he just calls this Meu Chorinho, my choro.

0: Westinghouse comes down to Brazil. It's a big centennial exposition going on for the 100th anniversary of Brazilian independence, and they want to put up this brand new invention called radio. So they go up to Mount Corcovado, which is where Christ the Redeemer is sitting now. It wasn't there then, but the platform was there, and they set up a transmitter and started demonstrating the first the first radio there in Brazil. That went on for about 6 months. A year later, another guy, a guy called Edgard Roquette Pinto, decides this is going to be a public service that can help the public and educate a lot of people and who maybe can't read and all that. So he sets up the first radio station exactly a year later. And Choro is still around, and as samba starts to develop and radio develops into the 30s, that becomes, and at the same time records are being, it's another new technology. So that's all coming together, and samba's starting to form out of choro. Samba choro is the first kind of, you hear all these plaintive minor key melodies going on in there, that gets transferred into samba, which develops later. But the 1930s starts off what we call the age of radio, 1930s through the 1950s, basically, where so many classic pieces of music come up and are still being done today because they're timeless.
1: Now, one of the things that Great talked to me about, he found out that you had a hobby of cleaning up 78s.
0: Yeah.
1: So a Brazilian 78 specifically. So tell us a little bit about, how, number one, where you found these, and number two, a little bit about why you went about this.
0: Well, any 78s, but 40 years ago when I was doing radio in Philadelphia, I would get a call from this old guy who talked my ear off. Eventually, he invited me to his home and said, bring your tape recorder and let's tape some records. And I went in there. His entire floor of his apartment was just covered with 78 records.
2: Okay.
0: Okay, watch your step. But we recorded some. And years later, fast forward 30 years or so, I'm working in audio, other audio things, corporate things. And they give me some great software to take some noise out. So, well, why don't we put it on this and see if we can. So I sample the surface noise, the shh that you always hear behind.
2: Sure, sure.
0: Behind that, and say, okay, software, take this out, leave everything else. And then you do some EQ. 78s are notorious for getting that middle range,
2: okay,
0: which means the bass and treble are kind of lost. So I pull that middle down, let the bass and treble come up, sweeten it up, and get something at least more tasteful out of it.
2: Huh. So you're teaching it. It's almost like for video, thinking of a green screen that you're teaching the camera or whatever, that if you see whatever the green is in the back, you're replacing that with some kind of different image. For you in the audio, you had fed in, okay, we do not want this type of hiss static.
0: Yeah, you tell the software, here's the waveform, take this waveform out, leave everything else. And if you do it in the right amount, you can get rid of that.
1: Interesting. That
0: surface noise.
2: Yeah. And thank you for, Roger brought an example.
0: And then you go up close and you can get the little ticks out and all that. And my latest thing, which is taking out guitar squeaks on the... But you'll never know about that because...
2: In Bossa Nova, aren't a lot of the guitar squeaks intentional? Or
0: I don't think
2: sliding?
0: So.
2: I don't think so.
0: Okay. They're not... If they fall on a beat, I'll leave them in there, but they rarely do. Because you're changing to another chord and it's pre-beat or whatever. But anyway, this this next track, I recorded the first part twice, once before and once after. I chose it because it's got some parts where the singer stops and you can hear some surface noise.
2: Uh-huh.
0: And you can hear it the second time, you can't hear it because I took it out.
2: Oh, look forward to hearing this. And what's the song we're going to hear?
0: This is an example of the samba choro, and this is Odete Amaral. The track is called Suspiro.

0: You are listening to Just Say It With Confidence, a talk show about music with your co-hosts, Gray Wheeler and DJ Eric Mannix. And our guest today in the studio is Roger Collins. And we just heard an example. And Roger, I think you have earned a place in humanist heaven by cleaning up 78.
1: No doubt.
0: I just think it's fantastic what you did. And thank you for giving an example there that what Roger did. That was a 1939 78, that of a song that, since there was a silence gap in the first dozen or so bars, you could hear that surface noise, and then how he cleaned it up. So that is, you were doing one for the human race there by right. cleaning that up. When we move now to the phenomena in Brazil of samba, and samba had African roots, developed in Bahia, and then it was in the favelas of Rio, and it does have some awfully good dance and soul feel to it. I'm going to play a couple of my favorite songs, and I'm going to try to pronounce them correctly. You know, Roger, I used to have a friend in New York, and she was a voracious reader and was very curious, but she always mispronounced everything. And for a while, people would kind of like, oh, whatever. And then it realized she was extremely smart. She just had never heard anything in conversation. So she sort of imagined what there. So that can kind of be what I have here. So the first one I picked out was from Chico Buarque, which I believe this is pronounced A Pesar de Você.
2: A Pesar de Você. In spite of you.
0: All right. And then the second one.
2: There's a story about that. We'll do that in a minute.
0: Yeah. Martino Davila and Menina Mocha.
2: Martino Davila. Uh-huh. Menina Mocha. Yes.
0: All right. Let's rock.

0: You're listening to Just Say It With Confidence, a talk show about music with your co-host Gray Wheeler and DJ Eric Maddox, and our very special guest this hour, Roger Collins. And our theme is Brazil 101, and we're spelling Brazil with an S and not a Z, because I ultimately will win over my second grade spelling teacher in Mountain Brook, Alabama.
1: There's a whole song about that, by the way. I can send it to you.
0: Oh, of Brazil with an S versus a Z?
1: Exactly.
0: Oh my goodness, if I only could remember what that teacher's name was. She'd be in her mid to late 80s right now, but I could pipe that
2: this
0: in.
2: This would never too late. This is a fantastic case study. Thanks for bringing it up.
0: Of education.
2: Yes.
0: There's a study at the Harvard Education School about Gray's lifelong obsession with getting that wrong.
2: Yeah, I'll you know, speaking
0: with setting the record straight, I got a series of texts from Mrs. Faye DeGray, who said that the private event was not on the beach of Ipanema. It was at Copacabana, and that Justin Bieber and Selena Gomez were staying there too. So I would have been way more into Ipanema.
2: Yeah. Yeah, I don't think you missed anything.
0: They say it's the hottest spot north of Havana, but this would be in Brazil, so this would be south of Brazil. So,
2: what is Manilow now?
0: We heard some great samba songs, and as a public service announcement, you know, my C+ knowledge of Brazil culture and all that, that samba and bossa nova are not two different genres or styles. That bossa nova is actually a subgenre of samba.
1: Well, it is a different style.
0: That's a different style.
1: Bossa nova means new style. It's a new way of doing the same things. In fact, João Gilberto, who's known for bossa nova in and out, did mostly covers of stuff from the 30s and 40s that we're talking about, standards, classics that were in there. But he just did them in a new style, and they sounded altogether different.
0: I didn't realize that.
1: Okay. So in the mid 50s, you got a piano player named Johnny Alf. He's playing in a bar in Rio, and he's working little syncopations rhythms into his piano playing. And in the audience, João Gilberto is watching, Antonio Carlos Jobim is watching, taking notes. And then Johnny Alf gets an offer to go play in São Paulo in a residency and stay there. So he's gone, and now the guys who were watching all this retire to their little hovels,
0: mm-hmm.
1: and say, how can we work this up? So João Gilberto works. What he does is he takes the rhythm of the tambourine in the samba,
0: okay.
1: and works that into the right hand of his guitar.
0: Yeah.
1: And then he also sings in a soft, almost a whisper,
0: mm-hmm.
1: which neither of these had been done before. And the record that comes out in 1958 called Chega de Saudade,
0: mm-hmm.
1: he was actually the second one to do it. He played guitar on the first one, which is by a singer named Elisete Cardoso.
0: Mm-hmm.
1: And then he did his own, and it just exploded. And that's where it all starts, with that record in 1958.
0: Fantastic. So let's hear two on the proto-bossa nova, I suppose you call it. We're going to hear Johnny Alf doing Rapaz de Bem.
1: Rapaz de Bem.
0: Thank you. And then Roger has kindly made a mega mix for us. Eric, you know, you and I are always into the mega mixes.
2: Oh, yeah.
0: And so he has put together Elise Cardoso and João Gilberto's Chega de Saudade. I know the word saudade because one of my best friends is Portuguese. She lives in Lisbon, and that's one of the themes of the fado music, of the wailing.
1: They're going to pronounce it differently, though.
0: How about that?
1: It's more like what you said, but in Brazil it's saudade.
0: How about that?
1: Yeah, in karaoke anyway.
0: I've become at least 7% smarter over the last few minutes. Let's hear these two tracks. We'll be back to you in like 8 minutes.

0: That was fantastic. And Eric, those were two separate records that Roger fused together as if the two singers were doing a duet.
1: I know, I dig it. Two completely different songs. I love it.
0: That was so good.
2: Give me another week and maybe I can have them in harmony.
0: You can have Eric and I in harmony. Looking at a few other tracks, a couple of my favorites from the bossa nova genre, I have queued up Roger Joao Gilberto doing Desafinado from Jovim's album Stoneflower, which I believe was in 1958. And we're going to follow that with Jobim, and I believe it is Alice Regina.
2: Elise Regina.
0: Elise Regina, thank you.
2: Remember, the R is like an H.
0: Okay. Oh, that's a tricky one to remember, too. Yeah. And Aguas de Marcheo. And there was a great documentary about 18 months, maybe 2 years ago, called Alice and Tom, about the recording sessions when the legend, Antonio Carlos Jobim, was in Los Angeles, and Elis Regina, and they made an album together. We're going to hear a very beautiful song the two of them did together. But first, here's Joao Gilberto and Desafinado.
2: This one, Desafinado, is compared musically to that Johnny Alf song as a derivation. You'll hear the similarities.
0: Here we go.

0: two giants of 20th century Brazilian music and culture. We had Antonio Carlos Jobim, also known as Tom Jobim, and Elis Regina. And if you watch that documentary that I've recommended, so they come to the recording this album in Los Angeles from very different perspectives. You have Jobim, that things are hushed and chill, and Elis Regina, who was huge, but was known for gigantic emotion, you know, over the top, almost theatricality. And in the documentary, you see that she is just gushing with flirtation over Jobim, and he very politely looks at her like, oh, sweet, you're like one of my daughter's friends or whatever. the interaction, but it really, it made just such a beautiful and lasting album. Something I want to get to in our last 7 or 8 minutes here is the Tropicália period. So you think about Brazil being under a military dictatorship in 1964. The main cast of characters, they all flee. You know, Jobim goes to Los Angeles, Caetano Veloso's gone, Gilberto Gil is gone. They go to England, I believe.
1: Some of them, yeah. England, Italy, the U.S. here and there, wherever.
0: And do you think that I've enjoyed Tropicália over the years because of the psychedelia that it brings into it. Some people find it to be a little bit of a novelty. I sort of like it. It goes places that I'm not expecting it to go. And was the Tropicália related to the Vargas dictatorship, or was it separate? Or
1: not? Well, the dictatorship came in 64. Mm-hmm. Tropicália is more like 68. So it's reacting to the musical changes of the progressive, the hippies, whatever, working some of that in and just working some absurdities into the music, poetry and whatnot.
0: Mm-hmm. Mm-hmm.
1: So not really related to that. But it is related to the song we played a while ago by Chico Buarque, Apesar de Você,
0: mm-hmm.
1: because by this time people are writing in allegories. So that one says, Apesar de Você, amanhã de ser outro dia, in spite of you,
0: mm-hmm.
1: tomorrow is going to be a new day. And the military lets it go because they think you refers to a lover, and it refers to them.
0: Oh my God, so it's like Mississippi Blues of, oh, the woman done me wrong, and it's often from the sharecropping or plantation owner,
1: yeah,
0: or whatever.
1: Yeah.
0: Like, oh yeah, we'll let this go. He's just heartbroken and drunk. Like,
1: so
0: that
1: the listener knows what Jose really refers to.
0: Hmm. Yeah. Fantastic. I'm going to play two songs here from Tropicália, the Tropicália genre, both of them from 1968. I'm going to play Caetano Veloso's Tropicália, and then
1: Os Mutantes.
0: Oh, I wasn't even close. I've even seen the Mutants in concert at Le Poisson Rouge one time, and I'm still not pronouncing it right.
2: You should have been at the Tropicana or the Copacabana, wherever it was.
0: So many places I missed. This has been a lot of fun. Roger, Eric, let's do it again sometime. Here is Caetano Veloso.

0: Hey, Gray, I hear banging on the windows of the studio. We better shut up, pack up, and scoot out of here.
1: Stop! You talk too much.
2: You never shut up.
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2: Shh.
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5: Gray Wheeler, DJ Eric Maddox, you there? 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
6: Oh, good morning, JR.
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0: Eric, the next round here at Caesars is on me. Sammy told me to tip our waitress.
1: I'll meet you in the jungle room.
0: That was Sammy Davis Jr. And, you know, that was awfully cheesy. The Basie band behind him were tight as hell, as always. And that was their cover of Girl from Ipanema, which was a Antonio Carlos Jobim composition. And this was from Sammy and the Count's album, Our Shining Hour, which I'm not familiar with that, but I'm going to investigate it. Next time I want to get Mrs. Faye DeGray in the mood to put on little Sammy doing covers.
1: Oh, you want Sammy going chick-a-boom, chick-a-boom.
0: Yeah, that would be, imagine. We'd be deep in an embrace and she'd hear the chick-a-boom, chick-a-boom, and it'd be like, it's over. I've got a headache.
1: Get off.
0: In my count, there were 442 covers of Girl from Ipanema. And in the next hour of 50 Ways to Weave Your Covers with your co-host Gray Wheeler and DJ Eric Mannix, we're going to hear all 442 covers.
1: Let's do it. Let's do it. Let's not waste any time.
0: We're gonna speed it up. Okay, we're not. But we are focusing this hour on Brazil covers and covered. And Eric, we have a special guest.
1: That's right. We do have a special guest. Mr. Roger Collins, who is an expert in this style of music, but what are your formal qualifications?
2: It still says I'm a friend of Gray's here. It's hard to believe after all this.
1: That's all it takes?
0: You have to be a friend of Gray's, and you have to read and enunciate very well what I have put in the script for people to say. I think this is going to be a lot of fun. Not only does Roger have tons of Brazilian knowledge, but we're going to review things that were bossa nova originals that have been covered extremely frequently. So now you'll be able to hear the original recording. We're going to hear some bossa nova influences on American music. We're going to hear bossa nova style covers of classic rock songs. I think it's going to be highly enjoyable. So this first one we have, Roger, it's my understanding this is the first recording of the Garota de Ipanema. Is that correct? Or
2: That sounds right, yeah.
0: Yeah, yeah. And this is Os Cariocas?
2: Os Cariocas.
0: Thank you.
2: Carioca is someone from Rio.
0: Oh, all right. So we're going to hear
2: Rio
0: that.
2: Right in the middle of it.
0: So this is a public service announcement to our listeners. You'll hear the first of the 441 other versions of Girl from Ipanema. We're going to go from that into Antonio Carlos Jobim's Água de Beber, which the original version, this was covered by Astrid Gilberto, Ella Fitzgerald, Amy Winehouse, and this is from his 1963 album. And we're going to conclude this set of bossa nova originals covered very frequently with the original version of Mascanada. So I'll see you back on the radio. Here we go.

0: Do you ever notice that in Paul Simon's 50 Ways to Leave Your Lover, he only lists 5 ways to leave your lover? To me, that is false advertising. By the way, you're listening to 50 Ways to Weave Your Covers with your co-hosts, Gray Wheeler and DJ Eric Maddox. We probably won't ever shortchange you. We had a set there of songs that are bossa nova originals that are covered very, very frequently. The last one we heard was the original by Jorge Ben, who later called himself Jorge Benjor, of the original Mascanada, which was made famous in the United States by Sergio Mendes and whatever year his Brazil band happened to be. Brazil 66. I'd like that original version quite a bit. And you know, it's what you hear on 50 Ways to Weave Your Covers.
1: Is it five ways, though? If we count them up, slip out the back.
0: Okay.
1: That's one.
0: Slip out the back, Jack, yeah.
1: Make a new plan. It's kind of vague. Plan could be anything.
0: It's kind of

0: our Roger Collins. He is our forensic auditor as well, too.
1: Get Paul Simon on the phone right now.
0: That's what, when I put that bumper together half a year ago or whatever, and Eric goes, yeah, would it be cool if Paul Simon actually sued us for using that, but we didn't have proper clearance? And now we could kind of counter of like, no, we need to sue you for false advertising, because you said 50 ways. You mentioned five, but there are really two. That's not.
1: Well, to be fair, he says there must be.
0: Oh, there must be 50 ways. Huh. But
1: so
0: that seems
1: speculating.
0: It's contractual. There must be 50 ways.
2: Right.
0: I'm moving.
2: I'm just going to sleep on it tonight.
0: I am queuing up a song here, which I know our guest is not his favorite, but Frank Sinatra and Antonio Carlos Jobim did a fantastic album, which was a combination of Jobim compositions and Great American Songbook songs rearranged in a bossa nova style. And this was the way many of us of any age were first introduced to bossa nova stylings. Eric, I know that was the case for you. It was, right? Mm-hmm. For me as well, too. Probably our parents played that album.
2: Right.
0: And this is, in this song, Sinatra... One thing of that album, and Roger, I know it's probably not your favorite, but I think Jobim really sticks one to Frank, that Frank does not handle his arrangement of Wave well at all. That Sinatra, he starts off the song too low, and the fundamental loneliness goes whenever two can dream together. And Sinatra really struggles. And you don't see chairman of the board singing something that he struggled with. So he must have a lot of respect for Jobim when he did this. But once I became conscious of that, I kind of thought Jobim's going to sneaking one in there. We're not going to hear, in this instance, we're not going to hear Wave, because I don't want to hear... the total flail by the chairman of the board, but we are going to hear Frank's cover of Once I Loved, which actually it's the song in bossa nova was called O Amor O Paz, so the actual translation would be Love in Peace, but I guess Frank didn't like that.

0: It's Frank Sinatra singing in English, the Antonio Carlos Jobim composition, and in English it was retitled to Once I Loved. You know, one of the dirtiest looks I ever got, and it was from a Brazilian woman when I started talking about, I've said a lot of dumb things, not only in the air, but in my whole life of saying, you know, that album was very special because it made Bossa Nova so successful in the United States that then it had to come back and then be recognized in Brazil, much in the same way that the British guitar gods taught America about Mississippi blues. I got a really dirty look when I got that. You know, you learn. But a very dirty look at that. When you look at Bossa Nova influences on American music, you can also think, we're not going to play them, but a couple of classic rock songs come to mind. Guess Who's Undone has a Bossa Nova feel to it.
1: Well, they're Canadian.
0: Oh, that's right. Zombies, She's Not There.
1: Well, they're English.
0: Are you inhabited by that Brazilian woman getting back to me? You think of the drums at the beginning of The Doors, Break On Through, John Densmore's drums, which he's actually out and
2: he's got a little clave in there.
0: Early Everything But The Girl often has a boss there. English, I realize.
1: Style Council had a lot of songs in those different sort of Brazilian styles too.
0: Yeah, more recently there's the Nouvelle Vague albums, which are taking punk and new wave songs. Mm-hmm. Sometimes it works, sometimes it doesn't work, and putting them in a bossa nova style. I thought of Roxy Music's Avalon.
1: Yeah, that's kind of that,
0: bossa nova. And one of your favorites, how about Sade's Your Love Is King?
1: They kind of take it all and kind of just make it their own. I'm sure Brazilian people are just like, we love you, but you're not Brazilian.
0: You're listening to 50 Ways to Weave Your Covers with your co-host Gray Wheeler and DJ Eric Mannix. And our guest for this hour, Roger Collins, a specialist in Brazil who is going to humanist heaven because one of his hobbies is cleaning up old Brazilian 78s. I like that a lot. You have something that I had never recognized. Now, I love this when some riff is completely ripped from somebody else, and you've got a great example of this.
2: I wasn't the one to discover it.
0: But you introduced it to me.
2: Yeah.
1: And you made a little mix for us?
2: Oh, yeah. So this is Rosalia de Souza, a little snippet of her. She's doing a song from 1964 by Carlos Lyra called Maria Moita. It's actually about the narrator sees her father abusing her mother, and then it expands to upper classes abusing the lower classes. So it's a serious song. But is the riff that he does, and we're not going to hear the lyrics, the riff that she does in here mysteriously bubbles up 7 years later.
0: It really does, and I guarantee to our listeners, you are, whether you're in your car or at home, you are going to chuckle when you hear this. But Roger, weekly, we call this the stop me if you think you've heard this one before, and here's what our intro is, and then we'll get to your great song.

0: phenomenal. Eric, that was a phenomenal mix that Roger put together, those two songs. Can you tell us again what those, we know it was Deep Purple, Smoke on the Water on the back end, but what was the Brazilian song?
1: Maria Moita, 1964.
2: I guess they had a good Brazilian stash over in Montreux.
0: That's fantastic. When we look over at some bossa nova style covers of classic rock songs, an artist that both Roger and I appreciate is Rita Lee. We're going to play a song from her. Roger, could you tell us a little bit about Rita Lee?
1: Rita Lee, or Rita Lee in Portuguese. Her name, full name is Rita Lee Jones. The Lee is named as her middle name, but she uses that as a surname. She's actually named for Robert E. Lee because she's a part of Os Confederados, which is about 20,000 Confederates from the Civil War who were drawn to Brazil, invited by cheap land, partly because the emperor wanted to develop his cotton industry. So he's given this land away, or not given away, but selling it cheap, bringing them down there. And they're still there today. So Rita Lee is a descendant of those.
0: Goodness gracious.
1: she speaks about six languages. And are we doing the...
0: We'll play If I Fell.
1: One of them is English, and you'll hear she's absolutely flawless. Yeah, she did an entire album of Beatles covers, some in Portuguese, some in English, and like here, some mixed together.
0: Here we go. If I Fell.

0: Rita Lee covering the Beatles. If I Fell. I have a couple notes on that. Number one, you know, Eric, on our show, 50 Ways That We Recover, we are constantly looking for gender swap covers mm-hmm. in which the singer of the cover is not the same gender as in the original. And then what do they do with the pronouns? So she kept all the she pronouns. All the feminine pronouns are kept in Rita Lee's cover.
1: Gotcha.
0: The second thing is that my late mother always used to tell me that If I Fell was the courting song between her and my father, which I think, oh my gosh, it started a not very happy relationship, but whatever. So you listen to the way, even I'd listen to the words, I'd be 5 or 6 years old and go, wait, if I fell, the person is involved with somebody. And then and then by the time I'm 7, she says, yeah, I was kind of engaged to somebody else. I started started seeing your father.
1: Snap.
0: Like, that's an example. There's so many examples of, oh, yeah, the music sort of told the tale, those lyrics. It wasn't something my loony late mother, I think, would come out and tell me. But when I went, this was really your song? And once I found that out, and I remember not confronting, but asking my father about it, like, so you have a special connection to Beatles, If I Fell? He goes, no, your mother was always singing it, though, because she was engaged to some other guy, and, you know, she was going to dump him or whatever.
1: That's like having Meatloaf's 2 out of 3 Ain't Bad as your song.
0: or every Police's Every Breath You Take, the stalking anthem being the song. You know, we always, a part that some people, listeners, love and some reject is our weekly presentation of a tone-deaf cover. And Eric's got one picked out for us here. And, oh my gosh, you are going to have to scrub out your ears after listening to this.
1: You know,
0: tell us about it, Eric.
1: It's not easy to rearrange in bossa nova style, as some may think. I mean, people just probably just go, you know, whatever. It's not that simple.
0: And whisper over it.
1: Yeah, and then whisper over it. And there was an album called Bossa in Stones, which I guess was a bossa nova covers album of Stones tracks that kind of kickstarted the electro bossa covers trend that was for a decade, you know, saturating all those casinos in Las Vegas, especially like Steve Wynn's.
0: Oh, my gosh, it'd be everywhere.
1: Yeah, you know, and spas and bathrooms and all that. So we're going to play a version from an artist named Michelle Simonal, her version of Satisfaction in this style. So, intern, can you please wheel in the gong?
0: Bring the gong.
2: Why do I have to lug this stinking gong in and out of the studio every week?
3: Because you're the intern.
2: This isn't what I signed up for.
3: You gotta pay your dues, woman.

0: Who's gonna have the honor of gong in this one? I feel like it's hurt my ears so much that it's blurred my vision, and I can't find the mallet for the gong. It's so terrible.
1: I was at the all-you-can-eat potato bar with 32 different toppings, and I heard this, and I thought, I gotta gong it.
0: I found that so loathsome, not just from the production, but also it was part of something which influenced, just made casinos and resorts unbearable for a while. Thanks to the intern for ringing the gong.
1: Yeah. Did they need to wheel it out, or is... All right.
0: We'll leave it here.
1: We'll leave it for the next person.
0: One of the things I really couldn't stand about that production, and you brought it up, is of people trying too hard with their whisper, whether it's a bossa nova cover or whatever, particularly American and English singers, of overplaying the trying to be overly sexy. And there are a couple tribute albums that catalyzed a lot of Generation X, you know, I'm Gen X, so is Eric, interest in Brazilian music. And one of them was the Red Hot in Rio compilation, which was a benefit album for AIDS awareness and AIDS research. And it has two examples of people trying too hard in it with their whisper. Mm-hmm. First, George Michael, who admittedly was very influenced by bossa nova in his stylings. Nevertheless, the cover he did on this album is trying way too hard. It's not an earnest whisper. It's a, oh, I'm so sexy sort of whisper. And Sting, I mean, for goodness sake, Sting even gets Jobim accompanying him on guitar a la Sinatra back in the day, and the Sting song doesn't work either. He is just trying, does the so insane, how insensitive song. To me, a surprise of that Total Covers album were there were some acts that I didn't think would knock it out of the park. I think the Maxwell cover is fantastic. Mm-hmm. PM Dawn that does a song that you got to approach the music earnestly and not try to overplay the sexiness. I have two tracks from that are both covers from the Red Hot in Rio compilation. I think everyone will enjoy it. The first one is a Jobim cover of Corcovado, and this is sung by Everything But the Girl. You know, Tracy Thorn, to me, could sing The Phone Book, and I probably would be seduced. And then we're also going to hear a band I like a lot, Stereolab, and they are teaming up with Herbie Mann on flute to do One Note Samba, and we're going to hear a little bit of that. Here we go. Okay.

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How do you become a radio viewer or reader? You gotta believe. Like, share. 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

0: That was Stereo Lab with flautist Herbie Mann doing a one-note samba. I want to play something from an album that I really, really enjoy. I know you enjoy it too, Gray.
1: Yep.
0: It's a soundtrack to a Wes Anderson movie called The Life Aquatic, and it's by an artist named Seo Jorge. Is that right?
2: Seo Jorge.
0: And he's actually a character in the movie, and he's playing, it's all Bowie covers, Brazilian versions of Bowie covers, and he's actually on the ship with them through the movie. It's kind of interesting, but I really, really like his version of Bowie's Rebel Rebel. So can you cue it up for us?
1: Here we go.

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0: This is a Brazilian Sao Jorge covering David Bowie's Rebel Rebel. It's not a literal translation to Portuguese, not exact. He does maintain the melodies, the styles, often varies the lyrics. How do I know that, given I don't speak a word of Portuguese? I read it on the internet. So, what a great show this has been. If I were a listener out there, I'd totally be into this show. I'd totally be into it. And I'd go back to the archives. I'd listen again and again, and I'd use Shazam to find out the names of the songs. It's just been so good. It's been 50 Ways to Weave Your Covers. I'm so excited you have joined us for the past hour. I'm here with, as always, with my co-host, DJ Eric Maddox, and also with our special guest, Roger Collins. And Roger, you have a couple finales here of Brazilian covers.
1: Yeah, which one do you have first?
0: Let's have the Triste.
1: Okay, Triste. A version of Triste done in Japanese by Ichiko Hashimoto. And the other one is a Korean named Na Hikung, known as Hina. And she's going to do Agua de Beber, straight in Portuguese. She's got a little bit of an accent. And she's working with Roberto Menescal on guitar.
0: Fantastic. This was great, guys. Let's do it again.
2: Absolutely.
1: Yes.

0: now you know the rest of the story.
1: All right. Elvis has left the building.
2: Ah, ha, ha. Ever get the feeling you've been cheated? Good night.

Каждый вечер вы слушаете оркестровые маневры, классическую музыку 20 и 21 веков. 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